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1: Thank you, sustaining members of OPB. You make OPB happen. It's just that simple. The U.S. Supreme Court says the Trump administration can move forward with an executive order to restrict mail-in voting for the midterms while court cases play out. Details in a couple of minutes, and then today, explained on OPB. This is KOPB-FM Portland, KOAB-FM Bend, KRBM-FM Pendleton, KOBK-FM Baker City, KTBR-FM LeGrand, KOGL-FM Glen Eden Beach, KOAP-FM Lakeview, KTMK-FM Tillamook, KOTD-FM The Dalles, KOBN-FM Burns, KOPB-AM Eugene, KOAC-AM Corvallis, KOAC-FM Astoria, KHRV-FM Hood River, KETP-FM Enterprise, KOJD-FM John Day, and at OPB.org. Donald Orr produced today's program. I'm Jeff Norcross. Have a great night. It's 6 o'clock.
2: In the spring of 1970, Republican Senator Jacob Javits of New York proposed a fix for America's healthcare system, which he said was
3: uneven, and for many, particularly the poor, it is abysmally low, if not non-existent.
2: His fix? Expand Medicare. Medicare for all. This idea bounced around Congress for years, and then in 2016, Senator Bernie Sanders made it the cornerstone of his presidential campaign.
4: Count me in as one of those people who believes that health care is a right, not a privilege.
2: Newshounds may recall Senator Sanders did not win the presidential election, and for a time, Medicare for All was viewed as another improbable progressive fantasy. You stopped hearing much about it. Until this year, when a bunch of Democratic candidates seizing on frustration over the high cost of health care started talking about it once again. On Today Explained from Vox, is it Medicare for All's moment?
5: Live from NPR News in Washington, I'm Ryland Barton. The Supreme Court today cleared the way for President Trump to move ahead on his executive order restricting mail-in voting, but it's unclear how much he can do before the midterm elections. Trump ordered the federal government in March to make lists of eligible voters and only deliver mail ballots to those on the list. New tariffs between the U.S. and Canada are expected to raise prices for both countries. As the trade war heats up, so too have the insults and rhetoric. Dan Karpinchuk reports.
6: In a social media post, Trump referred to Ford as the, quote, less charismatic, intelligent, and overall unimpressive brother of the late, great Rob Ford. He was the former mayor of Toronto who admitted to smoking crack cocaine while in office and was caught in a series of drinking scandals. Premier Doug Ford was quick to reply.
7: I don't respond to a dictator like President Trump. I'm not going to take any advice off a guy that's the king of bankruptcies.
6: Ford went on to say Trump is actually taxing his own people through tariffs on Canada. Ford says he will throw everything he can at the Trump White House, even consider putting an export tariff on electricity to the U.S. For NPR News, I'm Dan Karpinchuk in Toronto.
5: President Trump's latest financial disclosures show that he invested tens of thousands of dollars in Elon Musk's SpaceX. As NPR's Bobby Allen reports, ethics experts say it's unusual for a president to be a shareholder of a company that's a major government contractor.
8: President Trump invested up to $50,000 in Musk's SpaceX, according to financial disclosures recently made public. The stock purchase was made shortly after Musk's satellite and rocket company had its initial public offering in June, and it was one of more than 1,000 other stock trades the president made that month. Usually, U.S. presidents place their stock holdings in a blind trust that's independently managed or sell the stocks to eliminate conflicts of interest. A White House spokesman said Trump's stocks are managed by a third-party financial institution. A new report from a committee of Democrats in Washington estimates Trump's oil and gas holdings may have gained more than $15 million amid the war in Iran. Bobby Allen, NPR News.
5: Texas Republican Governor Greg Abbott is asking a federal judge to reject Minnesota's effort to force the extradition of an ICE officer being held in Texas. The Texas Newsroom's Lucio Vasquez reports.
9: Abbott says Texas is still investigating whether ICE officer Christian Castro can legally be considered a fugitive. Castro faces assault charges in Minnesota for allegedly shooting and injuring a man during an immigration operation earlier this year. But Abbott says Castro did not flee Minnesota, but instead returned to Texas on orders from ICE. Minnesota sued Abbott last week to force Castro's extradition and is asking a federal judge to keep Castro jailed beyond a 90-day limit that expires this week. Both sides are due in federal court on Tuesday. For NPR News, I'm Lucio Vasquez.
5: On Friday, Federal Reserve Chair Kevin Warsh will give a speech as pressure rises on him to hike interest rates to get inflation.

0: inflation under control. 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
1: This is OPB. I'm Donald Orr. Top Oregon Democrats say they don't expect big changes to the state's voting procedures this year. That's despite a U.S. Supreme Court ruling allowing one of President Trump's executive orders on mail-in voting to proceed. Dirk Vanderhart reports.
2: The court's conservative majority ruled states challenging Trump's order had sued too early before they had standing in court. That doesn't mean they can't sue at all. In a statement, Secretary of State Tobias Reid, Attorney General Dan Rayfield, and Governor Tina Kotek vowed to keep fighting Trump's order in court alongside other states. And Reid, the state's top elections official, said he expects the election to proceed as usual in November as those challenges play out. Signed in March, Trump's order would impact mail voting in several ways, including giving the United States Postal Service a greater role in determining who receives ballots. It's part of a long campaign against mail voting by the president. Opponents of the order say Trump has no constitutional authority to dictate state elections policy. Dirk Vanderhart, OPB.
1: And Oregon State University filed an objection today to a unionization effort from its women's basketball team. 10 out of 13 current players filed a petition last month to be recognized as employees. The team wants to create its own bargaining unit. It's part of a nationwide effort to unionize college athletes. Keith Cunningham-Parmeter is a law professor at Lewis and Clark.
3: I think this could be a watershed moment that starts in Corvallis and potentially leads to major student-athlete labor changes throughout the country.
1: It will now be up to the Oregon Employment Relations Board to determine if the Beaver basketball players are public employees. Either way, the board's decision will likely be challenged in court. Meanwhile, striking union workers in Washington will now have to show they're actively seeking work in order to receive unemployment benefits. The change took effect yesterday. Washington initially waived the requirement but reversed course under pressure from the U.S. Department of Labor. This is OPB.
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8: I'm Noelle King with Julie Appleby. She's a senior correspondent with KFF Health News. So as this conversation about Medicare for All heats up, it's worth remembering that healthcare in the U.S. has long been a mess. 16 years ago, President Obama signed the Affordable Care Act into law, trying to fix some things. Julie, what was the situation at the time that made it feel so necessary? What did the Affordable Care Act aim to do?
9: You know, there was a lot going on. So we had a lot of people who were uninsured. We had premiums going up. Many times in the past, there had been some effort to do some kind of health reform, but nothing ever really passed. We had, we had Medicare and Medicaid in the 60s, right? But no major legislation since then. So people had employer coverage, which like they do now, but there were a lot of people who were on their own and buying in what's called the individual market. The individual market was really tough. They could tell people, hey, you've got a health condition, we're not taking you. You could sign up for an individual plan, and later, if you did get some kind of health condition, they could go back through your medical records and see, hey, did they tell us about every single thing that had happened to them in the past 5 or 10 years? And if not, they could retroactively cancel your plan.
8: And so, top line, what did the Affordable Care Act, which came to be called Obamacare because Obama passed it.
10: Thanks, Obama.
8: What did it do exactly?
9: You know, it did a lot of things, right? So it allowed young people to stay on their parents' insurance plan up to age 26. And that was a really big deal and also very popular provision in the Affordable Care Act.
11: Healthcare plans are required to let young adults stay on their parents' plan until they're 26.
9: It created these subsidies to help people purchase coverage on the individual market.
11: Tax credits that have given about 8 in 10 people who buy insurance on the new marketplaces the choice of a healthcare plan that costs less than $100 a month.
9: It pays for part of your premium. After you pay a certain percentage of your household income, the subsidies kick in and it picks up the rest up to a certain income level. It did some other things like okay, they can't tell you you have a pre-existing condition, so we're not going to take you. They've got to take you.
10: Insurance companies, they can't deny somebody coverage or change them simply because they have a pre-existing condition like diabetes or asthma.
9: It created sort of a benefit package that covers all these essential things like hospitalization and drug costs and maternity care, which might not have been in plans before that. They used to be able to charge women more than men. They can't do that anymore.
8: What was the conversation around passing the Affordable Care Act? And remind us how and why it got so toxic and pitched.
9: It was super polarized, kind of like what we have now, right? I mean, a lot of people really, yay, we have the Affordable Care Act.
10: This will be the most important piece of social legislation since the Social Security Act passed in the 1930s.
12: I'm going to give you my five top reasons why you should enroll in Marketplace Health Insurance, also known as the Affordable Care Act, also known as Obamacare.
13: I received chemotherapy at Johns Hopkins, and the Affordable Care Act literally saved my life.
9: There was a lot of discussion around whether this is going to be too much government or if it was just the right amount. And a lot of people thought, oh no, this is terrible. It's going to destroy things.
14: How did Obamacare destroy our healthcare system? More people.
15: You got an hour and a half? You got an hour and a half? Individual state exchanges, 28 medical excise taxes,
14: more
15: not allowing health insurance to be bought across state lines.
16: Hey, do you have that Obamacare?
17: Obamacare? What's that? What's that?
16: Oh, it's great.
17: It's great?
18: Obamacare has to go.
9: For the first, you know, 4 or 5 years or more of the Affordable Care Act, it was pretty evenly divided. And when you looked at opinion polls between people who thought it was a good thing and people who didn't think it was a good thing. In more recent years, that has changed and the favorability ratings have gone up for the Affordable Care Act. And now majorities do favor the Affordable Care Act.
10: I noticed, by the way, that since it's become popular, they don't call it Obamacare no more.
8: Okay. Majority's favorite. Wow. If you had told me that 16 years ago, I would not have believed you. Here we are. And majority's favorite. And so how is the Affordable Care Act doing?
9: Well, you know, so sort of use medical terminology, you know, is it on life support? No, it's actually doing fairly well. But you know what? There are some symptoms that there's some problems, right? Remember at the end of last year, there was all the discussion about these things called enhanced premium tax credits and whether they were going to be extended or
8: yes.
9: not.
8: Yes.
19: House Democrats will fight to extend the Affordable Care Act tax credits. This fight is not over. We're just getting started.
9: Government shut down over this, if you remember at the end of last year. Those were not extended. As a result, it costs more this year for most people in the plan.
20: So those expired January 1st, and overnight, the average payment people were making jumped almost 60%.
21: I need insurance, okay? Oh my God, this is not happening to me.
22: At marketplace pricing, qualifying for a subsidy, it was $170 a month, which I'm very thankful that that was so low. I'm aware of that, that was low. It is jumping to $1,000 a month. $1,000 a month for a single income family.
9: And what we've seen is during open enrollment last year, we had about 1 million people fewer sign up.
8: Wow.
9: And that was about a 5% drop. Okay. So that was a 5% just in signups at the end of last year. And then since then, this year, the first few months of the year, we've seen another about 3 million people drop off. So some people, I think, are finding they can't afford it and they are not paying their bills and they are getting dropped off. So a 3 million person drop off is pretty substantial. A lot of policy experts say, look, when you raise the price of something, demand goes down. And that's what's happening here. It's the prices. People are dropping out.
21: There's actually no effing way that I'm paying for health insurance.
23: Insurance is
0: absolutely asinine. The cost of insurance is not reasonable.
2: People are skipping healthcare not because they're irresponsible. They're skipping it because they can't afford to stay alive.
9: But there's also a group of folks, many people, particularly conservatives and Republicans, who say, you know what? The numbers were inflated. There was all this improper enrollment. We were getting these zero premium plans. And so there was fraud. There was improper enrollment. The subsidies were too generous, or there were other factors that led to some fraudulent activity. And so these drop-offs just represent people who were fraudulently enrolled dropping out for one reason or another.
3: Hi, I'm Robert F. Kennedy Jr., your HHS secretary. I'm joined today by my good friend and anti-fraud warrior, CMS Administrator Dr. Mehmet Oz. Healthcare fraud and corruption affect millions of Americans, and maybe even you. The Obamacare marketplace is plagued by fraud.
23: If you're a fraudster, here's our advice to you. Do not walk away from us. Run. Because we are going to find you.
9: There's this real split right now between what are the reasons for the drop-off. But most policy folks, most people who study the situation here say the main reason is people just aren't being able to afford it.
8: Why is it so expensive? Why are healthcare costs so high?
9: You know, that's the $64,000 question, right?
8: I mean, and if you get it right, you win. You're in charge.
9: You win. That's been the question since I've been covering this debate. Look, it's not just Affordable Care Act costs going up. Employer plans are going up. Everything's going up. Generally, healthcare costs go up faster than inflation. And that's driven by a lot of things, right? It's driven by drug costs. It's driven by hospital costs. It's driven by labor costs. So all of those things go into the mix with the Affordable Care Act. But also this year, there's this additional factor of the subsidies went away. So insurers were looking at that saying, you know what, the subsidies are going down. We expect to have lower enrollments next year. The people most likely to stay enrolled, right, are the ones who are have health problems, because they don't want to take the risk of being uninsured. So their insurers were calculating that in when they set their premium rates for this year. We might have sicker people in our pool that we're going to have to cover. So that's part of what we've seen with costs in the Affordable Care Act. But look, everybody is seeing health inflation go up right now, and that's affecting premiums.
8: All right. So here we are 16 years later, 16 years after the passage of the Affordable Care Act. Did it accomplish what it set out to do?
9: You know, you got to look at that in a number of ways. So it aimed to expand coverage, right, and reduce the uninsured. I think the answer there is yes. The number of uninsured have gone from that 13 or 14%. It dropped to as low as, like, you know, just under 8% a couple of years ago. It's ticked up a little bit since then. So we have far fewer people who are uninsured. So yes to that. Did it control costs? That's a harder one to answer. And it's back to that $64,000 question. How do you do that? And costs have continued to go up. Premiums are higher. Premiums are definitely higher than they were pre-ACA. To be fair, the plans are very different. They cover more. They're more generous. They're better coverage, but they are more expensive. The big question is, what is going to be put forward as an alternative, and how palatable will that be to both consumers, lawmakers, the healthcare industry? It's going to be challenging, but I think we're going to hear certainly a lot more discussion this year. Whether or not we see actual proposals that could pass, I think that's a little more questionable.
8: She's Julie Appleby. She's a senior correspondent with KFF Health News. When we come back, once upon a time, Medicare for All was a popular slogan on the left, but it never came close to being a reality. This midterm cycle, some Dems are reviving the idea, and they sound serious.
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1: 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I am a senior policy correspondent at Vox. 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
1: He, along with Bernie Sanders and AOC, has become sort of one of the leading figures elevating this and putting it into the conversation.
12: What Medicare for All will do is save the average American substantial sums of money. 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
13: We need Medicare for All right now.
14: People ask me, what would Medicare for All feel like?
1: But I think everyone is really talking about healthcare right now. It's ranked as one of the top, if not the top, concerns for voters. And it's a really big part of the Democratic Socialists for America platform.
15: When people say Medicare for All, obviously this is something that we've been hearing for a long time. Also, as acknowledged earlier in this show, healthcare in the United States is very confusing and complicated. When people say Medicare for All, does everybody mean the same thing?
1: So there is a slogan, you know, Medicare for All, which most Americans hear as something like universal healthcare backed by the government. And then there is the Medicare for All Act, which is a real live federal bill. And that is a much more specific thing. Bernie Sanders, when he ran for president in 2016, he campaigned explicitly on guaranteeing Medicare for every American.
12: In my view, we must move forward toward a Medicare for All single payer program.
1: You know, he lost, obviously.
16: I'm once again asking for your financial support.
1: But since 2017, he's been the lead Senate sponsor of the Medicare for All Act, which would replace most private health insurance with a single public plan, and everyone would be covered under the same plan. It's interesting because Bernie and AOC, they've both endorsed Al-Sayed, and he is known as a really big champion of Medicare for All, of single-payer health care, and the importance of that. But right now, if you look at his Senate campaign website, he is running right now on a vision of Medicare for All that does not advocate for eliminating employer or union health insurance.
15: Oh.
1: Which is basically essentially the same thing that Pete Buttigieg called for when he ran for president in 2019. Sort of a Medicare for All who want it.
17: Medicare for All who want it means lower costs, everyone gets the coverage they need, and it leaves the choice with you.
1: The left was really unsupportive of that. The position of the Sanders wing was just, if you allow for private insurance, then you shouldn't have the right to associate yourself with Medicare for All. But the left today is behind Al-Sayed, and so it raises this question that maybe they're open to a different path going forward. But the fact that you have someone like Al-Sayed running on Medicare for All, championing the issue, making it a huge issue, but also supporting a version that doesn't call for banning private insurance, that is new and that is pretty big.
15: Universal health care is it's very controversial in this country, but many other developed nations have it. And I think this leads Americans sometimes to question, why is that? What goes on here? What is going on here that is not going on elsewhere?
1: Yeah, so, I mean, Americans have actually supported the idea for a long time. Truman proposed national health insurance in 1945, and polls often show that most Americans support it, you know, depending how the question is worded. Americans really do hold broadly progressive views on healthcare. 64% of Americans told Gallup that it's the responsibility of the federal government to make sure all Americans have coverage. But What's killed it over the years has been Congress and campaigns from doctors and private insurers and disagreements from Democrats. I think that Americans really do believe that your ability to see a doctor shouldn't depend on if you can afford it. Now, with respect to other countries, nearly all of them are universal in that they cover everybody, but most haven't gotten rid of private insurance. You know, France, Australia, Germany, they have universal coverage with a private layer on top.
15: I wonder if there is something different about this time that we're living in. I mean, as somebody who's been around for a while and seen the debate over Medicare for All go through many different iterations, in the U.S., we are rethinking a lot of things. Populism is ascendant on the left. Is it possible that now is the time for Medicare for All, that this time really is different?
1: I think that there is real recognition from Americans and from people across at least the Democratic Party that there are untenable components of our healthcare system that will get even worse if left unaddressed. There is growing appetite to take big new action because we know Americans are super concerned about affordability and cost of living. And people are really worried that they could slip and fall or get sick one day and then be in financial ruin. 2027 is shaping up to be a really brutal year for healthcare. Cuts from the big, beautiful Bill Act from 2025, a lot of them start to take effect on January 1st.
0: It slashes Medicaid by $930 billion over 10 years and adds work requirements for adults that they enrolled.
3: So the way that work requirements work, and we know this because some states have implemented work requirements in the past, and so we have data on this, work requirements do not increase the number of people working. They never have when they've been done in the past. But what they do is they implement more paperwork and more barriers. And so what happens is a lot of people just don't navigate that system. So it lapses and they lose their health care.
1: You know, millions of people on Medicaid are going to have to deal with a lot more paperwork just to prove that they're still eligible. And we know from states that have implemented work requirements in the past that a lot of people lose coverage. So that is looming. We also know that insurers want to do substantial hikes on premiums on top of the substantial hikes they already did this year. I think that you're right in recognizing that people are, I think, very open to the idea of doing something serious to fix the problems. People do want change, and they are worried also about losing their health insurance if they get laid off from their job. So it's making people feel really nervous.
15: Sometimes a politician will introduce a policy idea, not because they think they will get the policy passed, but because they think it's going to force a conversation about the issue. You've been watching this for a long time, and you are seeing people on the left talk about Medicare for All in a way that 12 months ago they were not. Do you get the sense that this is about shaping the conversation around Medicare for All and healthcare, or do you think this is about actually trying to get something done?
1: I think people are serious, and I think people do want to get something done.
15: Huh?
1: And I also think that the people who have been pushing Medicare for All have shaped a conversation. I think it's worked. You know, Bernie's bill has never gotten a vote, but the terms of his arguments have moved a lot of people.
18: We need a universal healthcare system in the United States of America, and that is Medicare for All.
19: One way of trying to get healthcare to everybody, which Bernie's very big on, is you take the current Medicare program, you just eliminate the age limit, make it available to everybody, pay for it through taxation. Interesting. However, I'm open to other models if they get everybody healthcare. That is good quality and affordable.
20: A country that is supposed to be the greatest country, where flags fly higher than any other country, in a country where eagles fly upside down because it's too great to poop on, we still see people dying because the governments refuse to give people health care. My ass.
1: There is real recognition that high deductibles, high drug prices, all of these structural problems keep compounding. And all of this is going to be happening just as the 2028 presidential primary picks up. And so I think we're going to see a lot of attention and focus rightly on healthcare. And I think there's a lot of expectation right now from lawmakers and 2028 contenders that this is going to be something that voters are going to want to hear candidates talk about. And there's a feeling that, you know, every 20 to 30 years, Congress kind of gets these big windows to take big action on healthcare. And in my reporting, people are thinking that one of those windows is potentially going to open up fairly soon.
15: Vox's Rachel Booth. Peter Balanon Rosen produced today's show and Jolie Myers edited. Gabriel Dunatov checked the facts. Our engineers are David Tatasciore and Patrick Boyd. I'm Noel King. It's Today Explained.

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1: This is OPB. Thanks for being with us for Marketplace. 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

0: with staff shortly after the tank imploded. A spokesperson for the paper mill said the company would not speculate on the cause of the accident without all the facts. Investigations from multiple agencies are ongoing. Eric Newman, OPB.
1: Oregon Trail Electric Cooperative employees in Eastern Oregon are on strike. They allege months of unfair labor practices at the nonprofit utility. LeGrand-based journeyman lineman Nick Simon says the strike is primarily over discipline, including for employees who couldn't report to outage calls when they weren't working. He says a couple of longtime employees have been terminated because of this.
2: Some of us has basically been forced to have our phone on us at all times during the week, even when we are not on standby. They refused to place us on 7-day standby because they said paying us standby pay is not necessary.
1: Oregon Trail Electric Co-op management declined to discuss bargaining or personnel matters. The nonprofit serves about 60,000 residents across several counties in the region. 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There's more you can find. It's online at opb.org.
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1: I'm Dave Miller. 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
1: Live from NPR News in Washington, I'm Linda Kenyon. The Trump administration is launching a campaign to pressure countries to cut economic ties to Iran. As NPR's Michelle Kellerman reports, the Treasury Department calls it Operation Economic Outcast, and it warns countries that they have to make a choice between the U.S. or Iran.
2: Treasury Secretary Scott Bessent says no one is above the reach of U.S. sanctions if they're helping Iran make money from oil or other key sectors. But he wouldn't spell out what countries could face secondary sanctions or when they might be punished.
3: We know who they are. They know who they are. So when the hammer of U.S. Treasury actions falls upon them, they will have no one to blame but themselves.
2: Asked why the U.S. is giving countries like China and other Iranian trading partners more time to respond to the threat of sanctions, Bessent said, quote, "Why would I want to blow up the global financial system?" Michelle Kellerman, NPR News, Washington.
1: President Trump's super PAC is spending hundreds of thousands of dollars in the final hours before polls close in South Carolina to support Darlene Graham for Senate. As NPR's Tamara Keith reports, the president endorsed Graham, the sister of the late Senator Lindsey Graham.
4: MAGA Inc. is sitting on more than $400 million in campaign cash, but hasn't been spending it. Now the super PAC is injecting $827,000 in last-minute assistance to Darlene Graham for get-out-the-vote phone calls and text messages. Trump also held a rally for Graham last Friday, begging South Carolinians to get out and vote for her in what is expected to be a low-turnout special primary runoff against Republican Congressman Ralph Norman.
5: What I really want you to do is pretend, please, that I'm on the ballot. Just come and vote. It's so important.
4: The power of Trump's endorsement is also on the line. Tamara Keith, NPR News.
1: Nearly all of the southern and southwestern United States is under a federal drought disaster declaration. Anna Pope of member station KOSU reports Oklahoma farmers and ranchers are having to make some tough choices.
6: Cotton, corn, and soybeans are bearing the brunt of extreme weather. Kelsey Bates, who farms with her husband in northwest Oklahoma, says crops are stressed and they lost a 400-pound steer due to heat. Because pastures lack water to grow grass for cattle, she says ranchers are rolling out hay ahead of schedule, adding to high input costs.
7: So we're going to be short on hay going into winter. Add on top of that, we're already starting to feed hay, when usually we don't have to start feeding hay until October, November.
6: The extreme weather has an immediate effect on farmers and ranchers, but she says it will trickle down through the supply chain to consumers. For NPR News, I'm Anna Pope in Oklahoma City.
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0: This is OPB. I'm Paul Marshall. Top Oregon Democrats say they don't expect big changes to the state's voting procedures this year. That's despite a U.S. Supreme Court ruling allowing one of President Trump's executive orders on mail-in voting to proceed. Dirk Vanderhart has more.
8: The court's conservative majority ruled states challenging Trump's order had sued too early before they had standing in court. That doesn't mean they can't sue at all. In a statement, Secretary of State Tobias Reid, Attorney General Dan Rayfield, and Governor Tina Kotek vowed to keep fighting Trump's order in court alongside other states. And Reid, the state's top elections official, said he expects the election to proceed as usual in November as those challenges play out. Signed in March, Trump's order would impact mail voting in several ways, including giving the United States Postal Service a greater role in determining who receives ballots. It's part of a long campaign against mail voting by the president. Opponents of the order say Trump has no constitutional authority to dictate state elections policy. Dirk Vanderhart, OPB.
0: The General Services Administration wants to build a new fence at Eugene's federal building. As Brian Bull from our news partner KOCC reports, this one would be in a different location than a previous fence, which sparked a lawsuit.
9: In a notice filed with the U.S. District Court of Oregon, the GSA said a permanent security fence is planned to surround the employee parking lot on the northwest side of the facility. A diagram filed with the court shows the fence would not block public access to the federal building's courtyard areas. The GSA is the defendant in a lawsuit brought by the Civil Liberties Defense Center

0: on behalf of six activists who said a previous fence restricted access to the plaza and limited free speech. That fence was removed in early July as a result of a court order. The GSA says it plans to have the new fence down by the end of the year, with funding secured by early September. I'm Brian Bull, reporting in Eugene.
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3: This is Think Out Loud on OPB. I'm Dave Miller, coming to you today in front of an audience at the new, beautiful, gigantic East County Library in Gresham. We are going to bring you a variety of conversations today. We're going to hear about road safety, about urban farming and food security. We'll also hear the story of this brand new building. But we start with an issue that has been front of mind for many Gresham residents recently, the water supply. Earlier this spring, the city changed its primary water source from the Bull Run watershed to groundwater. It stems from a decision that Portland made back in 2017 when the federal government said that Portland had to build a new filtration plant to treat drinking water for the parasite Cryptosporidium. That led Gresham to go its own way. Recently, some residents have complained about the change. They're noticing that their new water is harder than the water they were used to and that it has a different smell and taste. Steve Walker is up here with me to talk about this. He is the water operations manager for the city of Gresham. Thanks very much for joining us.
4: Sure. Glad to be here.
3: When did the city of Gresham start talking about switching water supply?
4: I'd say 2019 is when the conversation really started.
3: Why? So Portland said after years... Portlanders and other folks will probably remember this. They kept saying to the feds, no, we're fine, we're fine, we're fine. Every now and then there's Cryptosporidium. The feds said, at a certain point, time's up. You have to change your ways and build a very expensive system somehow to get rid of this. So, but what was the thinking in Gresham when that Portland decision happened?
4: Yeah, it's a good question. I think it really, you know, we talk about cost a lot, and there was, cost was an impact. That project started out as... The Portland water treatment plant started out as $500 million, and now it's $2.6 billion, I think. So the city's portion of that, you know, typically would be, the participation in that would be typically be like 10%.
3: You mean the city of Gresham?
4: Yeah, the city of Gresham only. So
3: as a major user, you're going to have to pick up some of the tab.
4: Yeah, for sure. And, you know, cost was a driver for sure, but the other thing was just the opportunity to change our supply to something that we had control over, right? Portland's a great system, great water department, but they're subject to issues like any water department, and they're so large that we are subject to those issues once in a while. Sometimes we have to conserve when there's a storm or an issue, things like that. So just tightening up our system so it's really specialized to us and Rockwood People's Utility District, I think, was important.
3: So, I want to hear more about that second part in a second, the freedom that this gave you to have your own system, but just to stick with the cost for a second, it's one thing to say we're going to have to pay 10% of what's turned out to be a ballooning infrastructure project, but when you go your own way, you also have costs, new costs, right, of a much bigger groundwater system. So can you give us a sense for, to the best of your ability, what the average ratepayer would have been paying for water if you'd stuck with Portland's Bull Run system and what they're paying now?
4: Yeah, and I get that question a lot, and it can be frustrating for folks, and it's really hard to say, your bill would have gone up by $19 or something like that. I cannot say that because there's a lot of factors that go into that. When council passes a rate package, it's for a certain amount of years, and it may encapsulate other things, so it's really hard to pinpoint that. And the other thing, too, is the city, when it decided to go its own way with Rockwood, right? really the communication and the details about the repayment to Portland and what that rate would be and how long it would take to for us to pay them, things like that, those communications really aren't there, right? So it's kind of hard to really pinpoint that. So to really tell folks, you know, hey, yeah, your bill would go up by, you know, X amount of dollars, it's almost impossible. But I would say that the complete project now, so we've not done with our project, but the amount of money that we're going to spend is very close to complete, and it's, I think, $196 million. And our portion, Gresham's portion of that is $95 million, and the remainder was Rockwood's. So compare that to 10% participation rate of Portland's $2.56 billion project, and that would have been just Gresham paying that 10%, right? But it's really hard for me to say, obviously not a finance guy, to really help folks and say, pinpoint what that dollar amount would be difference on your bill.
5: But my, if I followed your math there, just the simple back of the envelope math says that Gresham's piece of the capital totals would maybe be something like 2.5 times more based on what you just said, if you'd stuck with Bull Run.
4: That's what I understand.
5: Okay. Yeah. So then let's turn to this question of the freedom you have now to sort of be more in charge of your water. What are examples of where that'll actually make a difference to people who live here?
4: Yeah. Well, one thing that's on my mind a lot when I look at this project is the fact that, and I don't want to get too far ahead here, but it does tie in. This water that we're on now is the same water we've been supplementing with for a long, long time. Because in the summertime, Portland cannot supply enough water for all its customers, you know, so Gresham had to supplement. So we've always supplemented with the groundwater source that we're solely on now. So that's a big one, right? So we no longer have to supplement. We're not splitting, changing, things like that. So that's really important. And then as far as the local control and some issues that we would face, like I said, Portland's a surface water source, so it's, you know, it's vulnerable to storms and things like that. So when there's a high turbidity event, when the water actually gets turbid, they have, you know, some issues with that. So there's been times where we have to slow down or not take as much or supplement more with groundwater. So that's kind of really the big one. And then obviously complete control over what we do with our water and our treatment, our electric bills, things like that, right? So efficiency, that's one of the things that we'll be getting into as we go along. So the system's really new with our pumps and treatment plant and things like that. So the next phase is really efficiency and how we store water and time of day when we operate pumps and things like that, because you get large electrical charges if you're using those in off-peak hours. So we'll have that flexibility.
5: I have read that the Bull Run system and your groundwater system use different chemicals to kill germs. What are the differences, and what does that actually mean for folks in the audience and Gresham
4: might know? It's a great question, and I think it's a really important one. So always remember, too, we're required by law to disinfect our water, and we're required to have a chlorine residual in our water, right? So meaning you have to have a certain amount. The limit is 4 parts per million, and the lower limit is a detectable amount, right? So when we were on Portland water, Portland used chloramination, and so did Rockwood People Utility District when we used their groundwater supplement with it.
5: Chloramination.
4: Chloramination. So really it's just a mixture of sodium hypochlorite and ammonia. And now we just use the sodium hypochlorite portion of that and no ammonia. And the reason for that is Portland water is a surface water source, and it has a lot of organics and things like that, right? Leaves get in it, things like that. So in a sense, the disinfectant needs to be more durable, and chloramination is a less reactive or less powerful agent, but it's more durable. So it stays on that chloramine molecule longer out in the system, and as it goes along, it disinfects and it lasts longer. Now we're on groundwater, which is, in a sense, much more pure. So there isn't that organic loading and things like that. There's more minerals in it. So that chloramination, that mixture of ammonia and sodium hypochlorite, is just not necessary.
5: Okay. Yeah. One of the issues, as I mentioned briefly in my intro, that's come up is taste. And so I thought we would do a little bit of a, not that scientific, but as good as we could do taste test. We got tap water out of a tap at the studios at OPB and tap water from the library here in Gresham. We put them into two cups that, and Sage, our executive producer, is holding them. I don't even know which one is which, and neither, and we had a very eager volunteer who threw her hand up when I said, who wants to take part in this? First of all, what's your name?
6: Hi, my name is Maddie Bravo. I am a water drinker.
5: And why were you, that's why you threw your hand up, because you're an eager water drinker?
6: I also love radio. I'm the station manager at KPSU, Portland's College Radio, so
5: awesome.
6: I'm just eager in general.
5: And are you? Do you live in Gresham?
6: I do not. I live in Portland.
5: Okay. All right. So you may be used to Bull Run. Then again, so is everybody else in Gresham up until very recently. You want to have a sip of the first one? Tell us what you think.
6: All right.
5: And Sage, please remember which is which. Okay. Any notes?
6: Tastes normal.
5: Okay.
6: I think the second one tasted slightly different. I don't know if that's a placebo effect, but they both taste drinkable to me. Like, I wouldn't turn my nose up at either of them.
5: Okay. But the first one was slightly more normal to you?
6: If anything, the second one tasted fresher. I don't know. I can do another taste test.
5: Yeah. If you one more time, just to, you know, make this as pseudoscientific as possible.
6: All right, I think there's a bigger difference on that test. The first one was like more, reminds me of water on the East Coast, groundwater, or like when you drink water at a hotel. I don't know, that's the only example I can think of. And the second one tasted more like the water I'm used to.
5: Okay, so water from the East Coast or a hotel. Sage, so that was the first one. Sage, which one was the first one?
7: The first one is, now I'm going to forget.
5: Are you kidding me?
7: I'm teasing. The first one is water from here at the library.
5: Okay. So you tasted groundwater from what was groundwater. Thank you very much for being our guinea pig. Steve, I mean, what have you noticed a difference in the taste?
8: Oh, yeah.
5: So how would you describe the difference, and how do you explain it?
8: Yeah. Well, first of all, I'd like to tell you just a little background on me. So I'm from the other end of the state, from Southern Oregon, born there and lived there up until 2 years ago before I came here. And I worked at a water system for over 25 years in Southern Oregon, and it was free chlorination, right? So free residual. Meaning it's just sodium hypochlorite, just like what we're experiencing here. And a lot of folks would come from California to retire, come over the border, build a nice house. And one of the first things they'd call me up and say, hey, you know, my water kind of tastes like chlorine. And, you know, usually because in California, Southern California, the Central Valley, things like that, those are very large spread out systems. And a lot of times they use chloramines, just like Portland's large system. So it's one of the first noticeable things they notice. And, you know, the big driver of that is the fact that, yes, sodium hypochlorite by itself is more noticeable. And the other big one for us here is just that source change, right? So before, even though we've always used groundwater and in this source, it was always a mixture. So now it doesn't have that organic loading, things like that, in the water to offset that chlorine smell and taste. And so now we're just in a more mineralized water that doesn't have that taste to it. And so it definitely stands out more, for sure. And, you know, I'm sure everybody knows you travel around and water tastes different everywhere you go. When I go to California, it tastes a lot different than it does in Southern Oregon. And here the water now is pretty similar to me tasting. But when I first came here, it was definitely a lot different than what I was used to. So it is a big change for everybody. Your water is always going to have different taste and odor depending on whether it comes from a river or a lake or a desalination plant or groundwater, right? It's just always going to have those characteristics of what it comes from.
5: And is your basic message, as one of the leaders of a utility here, you'll get used to it?
8: No. I think, I think there's some of that, right, for sure. But remember, too, we can't just drain the water system and refill it with groundwater, right? We can't do that. We just have to maintain positive pressure and supply, fire systems, folks' homes, right? So, but
4: So during that mixing phase, when chloraminated water and free chlorine water, or just sodium hypochlorite water, which we have now, when those two mix, it does create more taste and odor, more of a chlorine smell. But I will say, you know, we started on March 30th of just groundwater, but it was still chloraminated, and we stayed on there until April 27th, and we made the disinfectant change. So during that first phase, we did a lot of flushing to flush as much Portland water out as possible. And then during the second phase, we did a lot of flushing, a lot of reservoir turnover, cycling reservoirs and storage tanks as quick as possible. But that being said, you know, there's a lot of places for, I'm just going to call it older water, right, like Portland water, chloraminated water, to hide. So then when those two mix, it does create that higher taste and odor. And we're out every day looking at those residuals, and we can tell whether we're sampling chloraminated water or free chlorine water. We can tell the difference, the two levels. And it's diminishing quickly. We're, man, I think it's been probably a week or so since we found any, right? And so we have folks call us, and, you know, there's people that are just curious about the change. The water tastes different, you know, but then there's people that call and say, you know what, I did a load of laundry, and I went outside, and I came back into my laundry room, and I could smell chlorine. And so during that mixing phase, that was a good cue for us to go out and do some sampling. And if we did find some of that chloraminated water, we're able to do a lot of flushing, like targeted flushing, and get that out. So it's important if people are having that experience just to let us know still. But it is, like I said, it is diminishing, and we're quickly closing in on the mixing going away now.
5: And at that point, it'll be all groundwater, no bull run water.
4: Right.
5: Steve, thanks very much.
4: Sure.
5: Steve Walker is the Water Operations Manager for the City of Gresham.

0: If you are just tuning in, we are coming to you today from the East County Library in Gresham. It's the newest library in the Multnomah County system and nearly 100,000 square feet. It is the second largest, second only to the downtown library. Annie Lewis is a director of libraries for Multnomah County, and she joins us now. It's great to have you on the show.
1: Thank you for having me.
0: Over the last few years, so many libraries in the system have been renovated or expanded or refurbished or just fully built from scratch like this one. How does this new library fit into the system as a whole?
1: So East County Library is a major milestone in the overall library capital bond program. When voters approved the bond in November of 2020, one of the promises we made as part of that overall bond measure was to increase square footage library access in East Multnomah County. And so East County Library really brings us a really long way to addressing a historical inequity of access to library spaces.
0: Right, 40% of Multnomah County residents live east of I-205. Mm-hmm. What were library resources like in East County before this library was built?
1: Yeah, so East County Library, as you shared, is 95,000 square feet. The prior Gresham Library, which was beloved by the community, was about 26,000 square feet. So this really triples the square footage of access in East County. I would add, too, that the East County Library is not only a library that provides books, but it provides so many amenities that were asked for by the community out in here in East County.
0: Like what?
1: Yeah, so this beautiful auditorium that we're sitting here, this is a venue that not only will be used for library programs, but is available to the community to use for performances, lectures, gatherings. We also have a gorgeous rooftop terrace where folks can see on a beautiful sunny day views of Mount Hood. Also, this library has an amazing interactive children's space where families can hang out. Our community stated that they wanted outdoor spaces, so there's a really awesome outdoor play space for children and families as well. Many more amenities I can talk about as well.
0: I mean, when I think of a library, I've had enough conversations with librarians in the last, I don't know, almost 20 years to understand the growing philosophy that it's not just about a place to access books or periodicals or computers, but it's more sort of a meeting space. But still, a beautiful auditorium like this, even it goes even beyond what I've come to think of as a modern life of a library. Why put an auditorium in a library?
1: Well, I mean, I think we heard from our community that there's a need for this type of a space out in East County. And if you think about the types of programming that we can do in this auditorium, really hits at the core mission of what libraries do, right? Our mission is empowering our community to learn and create. This is a perfect venue for ongoing learning and connection. I think the other thing that modern libraries fill in this modern age is this desire by our community to connect and to convene with one another. And so spaces like this auditorium allow for that, in addition to the 14 other meeting rooms that we have in this building.
0: When you build something, there's always a leap of faith. Mm-hmm. More than quadrupled the square footage here, right? Or nearly quadrupled it. But there was no guarantee people were going to use it. So what has usage been like in the last few months?
1: Oh my goodness. It has absolutely surpassed any of the estimates that we had. On opening weekend, we had over 14,000 people just across 2 days come in. I was looking at some stats in the month of May when we were open for 2 weeks. We had over 45,000 people visit East County Library. In the month of June, we've had 47,000. Also in the month of June, we had 47,000 items checked out, which is kind of incredible thinking that we have 200,000 items in this library. Hmm. It's been overwhelming.
0: What has it been like? What's it been like to see that, to see people responding to a new space and using it as intended?
1: It's amazing. I was talking to somebody, we had an event here last month, I think the State of the City actually, and somebody was a Gresham resident told me, this is the library Gresham needed that didn't know it needed it? And just to see people who maybe haven't been in a library in years coming in to use it, not only to check out books, but also just like hang out, right? We have a gorgeous teen space, and I will tell you that place is hopping. It is so busy. And we have this gorgeous living room for people who haven't been here. The center of East County Library, we call it the living room. And you can just see the mass timber and get the sense that you're really in the Pacific Northwest by looking at the artwork and just the overall lighting and design.
0: Annie Lewis, thanks very much.
1: Yeah, thank you so much.
0: Annie Lewis is the director of libraries here in Multnomah County. Coming up after a break, more than 100 people were killed in crashes in East Multnomah County between 2013 and 2022. We're going to hear about efforts to make it safer for people to walk, roll, ride, and drive here.
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0: This is Think Out Loud on OPB. I'm Dave Miller, coming to you today in front of an audience at the new East County Library in Gresham. The number of people killed or seriously injured in crashes in East Multnomah County nearly tripled between 2013 and 2022. 473 people were seriously injured in that time. 104 lost their lives. This is why the county and four cities in the area created the East Multnomah County Transportation Safety Action Plan last winter. It identified stretches of roads that are particularly dangerous and steps to make them safer. Vince Jones-Dixon is the Multnomah County Commissioner for District 4 and the chair of the East Multnomah County Transportation Committee. He joins us now. It's great to have you back on Think Out Loud.
4: Yep. Thank you for having me.
0: I was struck by the cover photo of this action plan that you and others put out. It's folks in the audience here can maybe sort of see it, although it's such a big auditorium you barely can. Folks on the radio obviously can't. But it shows in the background there is a man in a wheelchair, a man on a bicycle, and then in the foreground, blurry, because maybe they're going fast, are some trucks. I'm just curious what goes through your mind when you see that picture.
4: Well, I also see the library as well, so I see hope.
0: Yeah.
4: And then opportunity.
0: In construction.
4: Yeah. Yes. So I see hope and opportunity, ultimately. And ironically, over the last 2 months, I've been paying attention to the amount of people that are walking from the shopping center that's across the street, and it's pretty busy, and just watching how the driving behaviors have changed because of the building, and then also seeing folks in wheelchairs and on bikes and walking with kids to and from. So looking at the picture, especially based off the topic that we're discussing this afternoon, it's the opportunity as far as speed remediation. Hmm.
0: You analyzed crash data from 2013 to 2022 for the report, and the areas that showed the biggest uptick in crashes were around Wood Village and Fairview. What did you and others learn about what was behind that huge increase?
4: Again, needed speed remediation. So we needed, I was talking to Mayor Hiro and the city manager in Wood Village, simple things like having crossings, safe places where folks can cross to and from east and south, or north and south across the streets, and having the flashers as well, and then updating the roads and the sidewalks.
0: What did you hear from people? There were extensive surveys and listening sessions going on for like a year and a half or so as part of this report. What most stood out to you?
4: Yeah, for me personally, hearing just the fact that we're actually listening from community members and wanted to hear their experiences. Again, safe, I've heard from students as far as needing sidewalks, lighting as well. And then for folks that are riding bikes, safe pathways and clean pathways to go to and from work and places of worship.
0: I'd love to hear from folks in the audience here. I mean, how safe do you feel on streets here, and what are your biggest concerns? And also, what would you like to see changed to make you feel safer? We have one person here. What's your name?
5: I'm Elaine Woolert, and I'm a Gresham resident, and we live out off of Orient Drive. And my biggest concern is the sidewalks. We have lots of new development where all the new houses are built, you have sidewalks, and then you'll have a half a block and a half, two blocks with no sidewalks, and then sidewalks. You have bus stops where people are waiting for buses, and you have just barely enough room between the traffic lane and the edge of the street to wait for buses. Kids are waiting for buses.
0: If I could just interrupt, so for the first part where you're saying where there's new developments and sidewalks for a while, and then no sidewalk for a couple blocks, and then sidewalks again, do you see people walking on the sidewalks and then walking on the side of the road and then walking on sidewalks again?
5: We have to.
0: You do?
5: Yes, all the time. And there's a large stretch that goes from Selquest Street all the way to 282nd, which is probably, 2 miles, where there's very, very little sidewalk. And there was a big development on Chase Road and Orient Drive where they had put, a landing. But so when you cross the street, there's no crosswalks, and you've got a convenience store, you've got neighborhoods, and there's no crosswalks. There's no lines that are painted. There's no flashing lights. There's nothing out there, and it's dangerous. And there's lots of kids and lots of people walking, lots of people on scooters, and it's very dangerous out there. And that's a very big concern of mine.
0: Thank you very much. We've got another person behind you there, sir. What's your name?
6: Stefan Potter. And where we live in southeast Portland, we have barely any sidewalks in the area that we're actually in. And I was in northeast Portland today in a very busy intersection on MLK. And there's bike town racks all over the place, but there were no bike lanes for bicycles to actually ride down. I thought that was odd, to see people having to go onto the sidewalk on their bikes that they just rented from, or however you call it, off of the bike town bikes. And then they had to get onto the sidewalk just to get off onto the pedestrian walkway. I thought it was just strange that it wasn't easily accessible to go ahead and ride down the street on a bike lane because there was no bike lane.
0: Thank you. We have one more voice way in the back.
7: Hello, I'm Amaret. So my friend here, Tiffany, she lives in Gresham, and I just practically live at her house because I'm always there. And she lives on this one road that is just a drive-through street near the Fred Meyer and the Winco and all that jazz. And the people that race through there, where there's a blind curve, is just abysmal. The amount of people that, like, just cross the road and they don't see or whatever it is, and then the amount of people that are on the mini bikes or the scooters, and they're on the sidewalks, and I've watched a woman just get run over by somebody on a scooter going 20-30 miles on the sidewalk when there are already bike lanes. So I don't know how we're going to be able to get legislation or anything on that where people there's bike lanes, but they're still driving 20-30 miles on the sidewalk and hitting people and all that jazz. So that's one thing that I've noticed around here is people running around on those, like the kids essentially, and just being menaces, I guess.
0: Thank you very much. Commissioner Jones-Dixon, I mean, just in 3 comments from the audience, we got a small taste of how complicated this is and how many intertwined issues there are. not bike lanes in a certain place, people using bike lanes that are there in ways that they shouldn't, no sidewalks, or sidewalks, and then no sidewalks, and then sidewalks again, people driving too quickly. I'm curious what stood out to you, even just in the few things we just heard here.
4: Yeah, I always think about, well, thank you for just the comments and sharing about your experiences both in East Portland and here in Multnomah County. One of the things that I love about, we call it a MUCTUC, the East Multnomah County Transportation Committee, we have representation from the City of Portland, Wood Village, the City of Wood Village, the City of Troutdale, the City of Gresham, and the City of Fairview all in one room where we're identifying these issues and challenges and then also figuring out how do we work together to properly fund ensuring that we have sidewalks in communities, and technically that should be funded already if it's a new development through system development charges. And that's one of the reasons why we did the Transportation Safety Action Plan. So that highlighted a lot of things that were mentioned.
0: But speaking of funding, transportation funding is a gigantic question mark statewide right now. As you know, as probably most of our listeners know at this point, lawmakers didn't pass a funding package and then were called back and did, and then voters recently said, I was going to swear. They said no. They said absolutely not.
4: Not today, Dave.
0: They essentially 80% said hell no.
4: Yes.
0: So I'm curious where that leaves you. I mean, you said earlier it's easy. You know, you said exactly it's easy, but we know how to do this. Yeah. We can put some lights here. Even even putting lights in a place or a beg button so that it'll flash and cars will maybe stop. That can cost hundreds of thousands of dollars alone.
4: Yeah.
0: We're talking about a ton of money to make safe, multimodal transportation a reality in large parts of any city.
4: Yeah, one of the things that I've learned about East Multnomah County is we have a ton of social capital. So you mentioned the survey, and how many people completed the survey? Would you say about 3?
0: You're asking me how many filled out your survey?
4: Yeah, did you look at the data?
0: I forget the numbers.
4: Okay, it was quite a few. One of the things that I've learned as far as the community engagement is just the community education. I have two kids. I have a 15-year-old and a 9-year-old. And I'm constantly telling them as we're walking through Rockwood or downtown Gresham, look both ways and things like that. So that has reinvigorated as far as like safe routes to school and connecting with community. And we have a collective responsibility. So we can't just buy our way out of it. We also have to educate. And then also let people know, like looking at that picture that you showed me, we have to be more aware of our surroundings and be more responsible drivers and neighbors. So that's how I see things.
0: How do you get people to slow down if appealing to their better angels is not enough?
4: There's consequences. So there's one of the things that if you're driving from here to East Portland, down Division, they have safety cameras. So that's one of the things when I was on city council, we talked about things like that. And then also community education.
0: So. I was surprised to see that a lot of respondents said they want more of those cameras.
4: Mm-hmm. Yes.
0: Why do you think that is?
4: Because it drives behavior. I slow down each and every time I drive down Division going to East Portland. And it's a reminder. And it's unbiased. And then once you have that ticket, that $65, you're reminded, I should slow down in this area. And then also when you see the flashing lights, too, it's a reminder you have to be mindful of your speed.
0: Vince Jones-Dixon, thanks very much.
4: Thank you for coming. We should do this again.
0: Vince Jones-Dixon is Multnomah County Commissioner for District 4. He is the chair of the East Multnomah County Transportation Committee. Coming up after a break, we're going to hear what it's like to run a farm in the middle of the Portland metro area.
3: 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James Spooner grew up as a punk rocker with a mohawk, but as a mixed-race kid, he didn't always feel like he belonged. Then he found Afropunk and took it mainstream, the not-so-underground world of black punk. On Point, that's coming up tonight at 9 here on OPB, in Portland at 91.5 FM, Pendleton 90.9, and you can find us online at opb.org.
0: This is Think Out Loud on OPB. I'm Dave Miller. In 2015, Shantae Johnson and her partner Arthur Shavers made a major life shift. She had worked various jobs in public health for Multnomah County. He'd had various jobs too, including as a driver. They decided to start a farm. In the decade since then, their work has expanded immensely. It now includes a nonprofit, two farms, a commercial kitchen, a food pantry, and soon a Black community food hub here in Gresham. It is all, though, animated by the same vision: empowering, educating, and creating economic opportunities for Black, Indigenous, and people of color who want to work in food systems. Shantae Johnson joins me now. It always tells me something when people, they need to clap and celebrate somebody before I've finished describing who they are. It tells me that people here already know you and already love you. But let's introduce you to the rest of Oregon right now. I mentioned that you and your partner made this huge life shift. My understanding is that you'd had some farming in your family backgrounds, mm-hmm. but had never done anything like what you started 10 or 11 years ago. How did you decide to take that leap?
7: Well, I am a Oregon native and grew up farming with my family, mostly. My great-grandmother had a farm in Oregon City that I grew up going to, and my aunts and uncles just grew food wherever they were at. But when I started working at the county, I was there for about 8 years and started kind of just exploring different opportunities within the county. I met Mr. Jerry Hunter, who was a farmer at Crops Farm, that I now get the pleasure of, getting to steward that land. And I was inspired. Mr. Jerry, they call him the coach. He had this amazing farm that was about 3 acres across from Edgefield. And he had bees, but he also, like, all of his plots were, fashioned after sports, teams and things like that. So, a whole purple patch for the Lakers and things. And I went to that farm, and I just got inspired, and I called Art, and I was like, I think I want to quit my job and be a farmer. And he was like, what? I mean, like, okay, I'm going to do the same. So that's how it kind of started.
0: What made you think that you could do it?
7: Because I have a very tenacious spirit and I'm very adventurous. And I love nature. And so I decided that I needed a kind of a change of pace from doing nutrition policy work, and that I wanted to kind of work with my hands a lot more. And so, doing direct services was part of the work that I did before. And so there is a difference between working with the land and being able to see that change happen almost immediately versus policy sometimes takes a little bit longer, but both work is important.
0: The farm that you started with, you called it Mudbone Grown. What does that mean?
7: Yeah, Mudbone Grown, that name came actually from Arthur's nickname. And so he was the city kid in Northeast that had this raccoon hat that had all kinds of fun adventures. And his friend used to call him Mudbone. And so when his friend came to our first farm, and we were like, oh, what should we name our farm? And he was like, this is Mudbone Grown. And we're like, that's a perfect name. So that's how the name kind of evolved.
0: What were some of the lessons you learned early on?
7: To harvest squash on a more regular basis. that zucchini could get really, really huge. And that farming was a lifestyle.
0: What do you mean by that?
7: I mean that farming kind of just creeps into your world, creeps into your life, where you start to work with the land and almost become obsessed with it, right? And so you get excited about planting your harvest and watching it grow, and being able to share that food with community. And so I just got hooked and then I couldn't stop.
0: What was the dirt like at your farm, that first farm?
8: That first farm, I remember, it actually was off of, it was in North Portland, and it was an acre farm. And one of our friends had went to Bali for like the summer, right? And he was like, the farm is going to be developed into new housing for community, but you can use it for now. And so Arthur and I started just growing as much food as we could. We worked with a daycare out here in East County that served about 60 families, and we grew food for the 60 families as we were learning, because we didn't want to charge people, you know, if we were just kind of in that learning stage. And so that's how we got started.
0: So that was the first farm that you started. Mm-hmm. But since then, as I mentioned briefly in my intro, you've just been a whirlwind activity, including creating the Feed'em Freedom Foundation. What is that?
8: Yeah, so Feed'em Freedom evolved out of the work of Mudbone Grown. And when we were doing, well, we still are Mudbone Grown as well. So that is our for-profit enterprise. We were doing three different types of agricultural training programs. And so we were on the Oregon Food Bank land there and partnering with them to do these training programs. One was a Beginning Colors of Farmers training program. And we had over 100 applicants apply in that first year. And we had 10 folks that learned alongside us and learned how to farm. Some of those folks are still farming today and have their own agricultural businesses. We did a Boots to Roots program working with veterans. And then we had a Pathways to Farming program that focused on helping people create their own agricultural businesses as well. And Feed'em Freedom came into play because we wanted to expand upon that and do more, getting, you know, into more education and more outreach into community, and just to be able to like grow more food, have our food pantry and do those kind of things.
0: Did you have educational opportunities like what you're trying to provide to other people right now?
8: Yeah, we went through Oregon State University's BUFA program. It was a Beginning Urban Farmers Apprenticeship program. And there was a marketing track, and then there was a community track. And because we already know how to work with community, we chose the marketing track, Arthur and I. And we went through that program. One of our mentors, Jen Aaron, is an amazing farmer. She lives out in Corbett, and we're still in contact with her today. That's how we learned how to do more of the technical skills.
0: Can you tell us about the Black Community Food Hub that you're creating now?
8: Yeah, so the Food Hub, so there's a few things. The Food Hub is probably about 2 minutes away from this location. And we purchased a 5-acre space. And what we're currently doing now is we're working with a lot of farmers, about over 30 farmers, to help them create institutional pathways, or create pathways into institutional markets, right? And so a lot of farmers want to just stay on the farm. They don't want to have to worry about going to farmers markets or, you know, taking their food to sell it to schools or other institutions, right? And so the Food Hub kind of evolved from that, because we know what that struggle was like, to always think about like, well, where is this food going to go? If we're really, you know, there's a lot of amazing, great growers out here in East County that are growing, you know, a lot of food for community, and sometimes they just don't have that outlet. And so that's how the Food Hub came to be.
0: What's it like to have your own land now? For years, you were leasing or working land that somebody else owned. But now you have some of your own land.
8: Yeah. It feels really good to be able to not have to think about moving from place to place. And to really, you know, we've started with just building out the land and building it alongside community. And so for the past couple months, we've been working with Oregon State University to do a food hub kind of series, or food forest series, where community is coming in to do some skill sharing with one another. But we're also bringing in OSU instructors to help support some of that learning. And so one of those first workshops was all about how to start your own food forest.
0: Wait, what's a food forest?
8: A food forest, there's many, people have their own definitions of food forest, right? So for us, the food forest is a place where there is over 30 plus fruit trees. There's an understory of herbs and flowers. And so it's not like her traditional kind of like, you know, straight row, you know, growing. It's a place where there's a lot of diversity built into the space. And so what we've designed at what we call the North Star Food Forest and Food Hub, right down the street, is the community got to help pick out, you know, what types of fruit trees they would like. You know, even forest bathing can happen in a food forest, right? Which is kind of like a fancy word for like walking through the forest and things. But that food forest will be a place where people can forage and gather herbs and things.
0: A lot of the work that you're doing is for people who want to have some kind of career in the food growing world. Mm-hmm. But plenty of people listening may want to just get more active growing food on a much smaller scale, in a window box, mm-hmm. on their patio, in their yard if they have a yard. What advice do you have for people who just want to sort of dip their toes in this world, but unlike you, they're not going to actually become farmers?
8: Mm-hmm. I would say come into community green spaces and grow alongside your neighbors. Something that we've talked about with some of these workshops is these tree guilds, right? And there's just communities of tree guilds, which is, we might look at like what are some of the First Nation foods. And there'll be a whole tree area that's focused on those first foods. Or there'll be a guild that has like a space for plant dyeing, you know, plants that you could dye like clothes and tie-dye with indigo and things. And so I would say that people that want to just come and experience farming or growing food, but to just come and be with, in community with us.
0: 5 years ago, you were featured in a really beautiful segment on OPB TV's Oregon Field Guide. And at the end of it, you said this: we really love what we do, and we are going to farm until the day we die. Mm-hmm. That was 5 years ago.
8: Yeah.
0: Do you still feel the same way?
8: I do feel the same way. You know, it was probably a couple of days ago that we're now building our own food forest on our land out in Corbett. And I got to sit out there in the middle of the field with art and play music and just be in that space without any outside noise or anything like that, and look around and see the corn that my children planted and the squash and the herbs and the beginning of these, you know, my own food forest. And I can say that I still hold that deeply within, that I don't want this to ever stop.
0: You mentioned your kids. Is parenting different on a farm now than it was when you were in the city?
8: I think our kids have a lot more space to like just grow and breathe and be. But also, when I talk about the corn, I call it the children of the corn patch, because they were tussling a little bit as they were planting the corn. But yeah, I think it is different. And I think that sometimes, you know, maybe they get frustrated with having to be so far outside the city, but also times they really appreciate being able to like catch frogs and be with the sheep and play with baby chicks.
0: We are talking in August right now. What does August look like for you as a farmer?
8: August looks like for me as a farmer, we have a lot of blueberries. I mean, the cucumbers are pumping out of the high tunnels, and summer squash and tomatoes and peppers, and the food is just flowing. And we're working with, like I said, multiple farmers that are bringing in their yields as well, and looking at storage crops, you know, and planning around that so that we can make sure that we can feed ourselves but also feed community.
0: Shantae Johnson, thanks very much. It was a pleasure talking with you.
8: Thank you.
9: Shante Johnson is the executive director of the Feed'em Freedom Foundation, co-founder of Mudbone Grown. Thanks so much to everybody in our audience, all the folks we talked to, and to the folks here at Multnomah County Library who made this show possible. Let us take over the auditorium for an hour or so. Our production staff includes Malia Fass, who heroically produced today's show, Rolly Hernandez, Gemma DiCarlo, senior producer Allison Frost, and managing producer Shiraz Sadiq. Idrissa Guy is our intern for the summer. Nalene Silva and Layla Isbell engineer the show from the Gert Boyle studio when we're not in beautiful places like this auditorium. Our technical director is Stephen Cray. Our executive producer is Sage Van Wing. If you don't want to miss any of our shows, you can listen wherever you get your podcasts. Our nightly rebroadcast is at 8 p.m. Thanks very much for tuning in to Think Out Loud on OPB and KLCC. I'm Dave Miller. Thanks so much.

0: This has been the rebroadcast of today's Think Out Loud. 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
1: James Spooner grew up as a punk rocker with a mohawk, but as a mixed race kid, he didn't always feel like he belonged.
2: I was 13. I lived in a very small town. There weren't a lot of black folks there. People would say, like, punk is some white people stuff. Like, that's not what black people do. I'm kind of like Goldilocksing my way through the punk scene, looking for a space that feels safe and feels right for me.
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2: When I moved to New York, my first kind of local show, there was a band called Bushmon. The band was all black. The audience was very black. It was just a breath of fresh air. For the first time, it felt like being black in the punk scene was an asset.
1: I'm Amory Sievertson. Today on Point, immersed in Afropunk. Stay with us. Live from NPR.
2: When I moved to New York, my first kind of local show, there was a band called Bushmon. The band was all black. The audience was very black. It was just a breath of fresh air. For the first time, it felt like being black in the punk scene was an asset.
1: I'm Amory Sievertson.

0: Canadian products. Prime Minister Mark Carney accused Washington of trying to subordinate Canada, while Ontario Premier Doug Ford says the U.S. tariffs will backfire.
1: Americans are already feeling the pain because President Trump's tariffs are nothing more than a tax on the American people, raising the cost of everything from homes to food and making life more uncertain for the tens of millions of Americans who depend on trade with Canada to bring home their paycheck. Canada did not start this fight, but we're prepared to win it.
0: The tariffs went into effect after trade negotiations with the Trump administration broke down on Friday. The Supreme Court has paused a lower court's ruling on President Trump's order to restrict mail-in voting for the November midterm election. But as NPR's Hansi-Lo Wang reports, the Postal Service is still blocked from following Trump's order.
2: It remains unclear what impact President Trump's order will have on mail-in voting for the midterms. The order calls for the U.S. Postal Service to get lists of eligible voters from states and deliver ballots only to people on those lists. USPS is a financial supporter of NPR. In June, a federal judge in Boston blocked key parts of Trump's order in the 23 states plus Washington, D.C. that sued. That judge found Trump overstepped a president's authority under the Constitution, which gives power to state legislatures and Congress to set federal election rules. The Supreme Court did not weigh in on whether the order is illegal, but it did approve Trump's request to pause the judge's June ruling on the directives for USPS. But the same judge in Boston recently issued a separate ruling that blocks USPS from following Trump's order across the country. Hansi-Lo Wang, NPR News.
0: Treasury Secretary Scott Bessent has announced a new round of sanctions that aim to cut off Iran from the rest of the world economy. NPR's Hadil Al-Salchi has the story.
3: Iran's rial currency hit a new record low of $2 million to the dollar. A 30-year-old Iranian woman who asked not to use her name for fear of retaliation from the Iranian government said most ordinary Iranians are buying food using a credit system because many don't have enough cash. Since I'm in debt to the grocery store, she said, I couldn't even buy tomato paste to cook pasta. She said meat is almost $5 per pound and a gallon of cooking oil is just over $11. Iranians said life-saving medicines like insulin are becoming too expensive to buy, and it can be financially ruinous to visit a doctor. Hadil Al-Shalchi, NPR News, Istanbul.
0: Iran has spent almost half a century weathering U.S. sanctions, struggling from double-digit inflation, as well as currency devaluation and systemic mismanagement. 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
4: This is OPB. I'm Paul Marshall. 11 people were killed last May at a paper mill in Longview, Washington. Newly released records show that work was being done on the chemical tank where the incident happened. Eric Newman reports.
5: Interviews from employees at the Nippon Dynawave Packaging Company describe a loud rumble on May 26th before the highly corrosive chemical called white liquor burst out of a 900,000-gallon holding tank at the facility. The Cowlitz County Sheriff's Office released the descriptions to OPB as part of a public records request. They also include descriptions that the tank was, quote, not in good working condition, and that it was slated to be replaced next year. The records include interviews with staff shortly after the tank imploded. A spokesperson for the paper mill said the company would not speculate on the cause of the accident without all the facts. Investigations from multiple agencies are ongoing. Eric Newman, OPB.
4: Oregon Trail Electric Cooperative employees in Eastern Oregon are on strike. They allege months of unfair labor practices at the nonprofit utility. LeGrand-based journeyman lineman Nick Simon says the strike is primarily over discipline, including for employees who couldn't report to outage calls when they weren't working. He says a couple of longtime employees have been terminated because of this.
6: Some of us has basically been forced to have our phone on us at all times during the week, even when we are not on standby. They refused to place us on 7-day standby because they said paying us standby pay is not necessary.
4: Oregon Trail Electric Co-op management declined to discuss bargaining or personnel matters. The nonprofit serves about 60,000 residents across several counties in the region. You're listening to news from OPB. There's more you can find online anytime at opb.org.
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0: This is On Point. I'm Amory Sievertson, in for Meghna Chakrabarty. On October 6th, 1990, a punk band called Futile Effort played an all-ages show in Victorville, California. It was at a converted pool hall, perfectly named The Rack and Roll. In a grainy videotape of the show uploaded to YouTube, dozens of teenagers mill around the room. Some are wearing plaid or ripped jeans. A few have leather jackets. Up top, mohawks. A sign duct taped to a metal pole in the middle of the room reads, "Slam at own risk," with two exclamation points. A handful of kids periodically try to get a mosh pit going. One of the kids there was 14-year-old James Spooner, a biracial kid from a very white desert town. And this was James's first real punk show.
1: Okay. Where's the battery?
2: One at a time, one at a time.
3: Go ahead. B.S. Spooner, bass player from Filth and Fury. Yeah, we're in a band, Filth and Fury. We'll be playing some later. One of these days.
2: Who are you guys' influence?
3: Huh?
2: Who are you influenced by?
3: By the Sex Pistols, Misfits.
0: B.S. Spooner, James introduces himself as there, trying on a new punk identity. And James writes about this show and many other formative musical experiences in his new graphic memoir, It Starts With Anger, A Punk Beginning, An Afro-Punk Ending. James Spooner is an author and illustrator. He's also the filmmaker behind the 2003 documentary Afropunk and co-founder of the festival of the same name. James Spooner, welcome to On Point.
4: Thank you so much for having me.
0: So you admit at the very beginning of this book that you had a Futile Effort poster in your bedroom before you had even really heard Futile Effort's music. James, I think in punk terminology, that's called being a poser.
4: Thank you for calling me out.
0: You call yourself out.
4: I do. Yeah.
0: Yeah.
4: Yeah. I mean, I think it's important for, you know, whenever we're talking about punk rock to define what punk is, so that we're all kind of on the same page. And, you know, what I was trying to do with that that passage in the book was just make it kind of clear that, yes, a kid who is sticking, was wearing a shirt of a band that they don't know, you know, it's cute. And we understand in retrospect that everyone is searching for identity, but there is something that about authenticity that's important in punk rock. Mm-hmm. And, you know, at 14 years old, sticking this flyer on my wall when I hadn't heard the band, that was not authentic, you know?
0: So what is the understanding of punk that you want us all to start from here?
4: You know, I've thought long and hard about how to define punk and what all punk essentially has in common. And, it's really this desire to, you know, quote unquote, keep it real, to be authentic, and to not sell out. And the conversation about what selling out is a deeper one. It's a nuanced one, and it's one that is explored in my book because there were all of these moments where I was posed with with the possibility of selling out, and at times, you know, jumped on that opportunity, you know, and the book explores what the ramifications of that were.
0: Hmm. Yeah, so there's a lot there, and we will get to all of it, but I want to stick with your beginnings here because you came to punk rock honestly. You know, as we said, you found punk as a biracial kid living in a very white desert town in California. So if it starts with anger, as your book title suggests, what were you angry about then?
4: Yeah, that's a great question. You know, I was 13. I lived in a very small town called Apple Valley that is 2 hours from L.A., 2 hours from Vegas, and really just in the middle of nowhere. And there was, you know, a lack of culture, nothing really to do. There weren't a lot of black folks there. I'm, you know, being raised by my single white mom. I'm a new kid in town. puberty. I mean, the list goes on, you know? So it's like...
0: What were you not angry about?
4: Yeah, I mean, it's definitely one of those scenarios where it's like a perfect storm for punk to take hold.
0: Hmm. So what did this music offer you at that time? How did it help you deal with that sort of teenage anger and angst?
4: Well, if you go back to 1989 and you see what is, you know, pop music or, you know, just what was on MTV, we're dealing with, you know, Paula Abdul, we're dealing with New Kids on the Block, we're dealing with MC Hammer. And that stuff really didn't appeal to me. It didn't speak to me. But when I heard Keith Morris from Black Flag sing the words or scream the words, "I don't care," yeah, like, that's how I felt, you know?
0: Okay, well, this wouldn't be a punk show if we didn't listen to some music. So let's hear the song Attitude by Bad Brains, who's widely known as the first all-black punk band.

0: So you write about the ways that this song in particular helped you as a sort of misfit teenager who was, you know, wearing plaid and had a mohawk. What did having that attitude mean to you?
1: Well, you know, I think that that's an apt song to start with, because the lyrics, you can hear, despite the screaming, you can clearly hear him saying, "Don't care what you may say, I got that attitude." And it's that is exactly what an angry 13-year-old needs as a soundtrack.
0: Mm. Yeah, and it would be easy, or you can imagine that it would be easy, given the fact that you're a black kid in a very white town. You're leaning into the punk aesthetic, which kind of, you know, it can put a target on your back to people who think that that is a strange way to dress or move through the world. And yet you have this song that is helping you maybe lean into that rather than be dragged down by the attitudes of your peers.
1: Yeah, I mean, one of the memorable cells in my previous book, The High Desert, and, you know, a moment from my life, was that on a regular basis, people would be I'd be walking down the street and they would drive by, roll down the window and scream the N-word at me. You know, this was just like par for the course. And when I put on that punk gear, half the time they wouldn't say that. They would say freak. They would say, you know, the other F slur. Like, they would, you know, I felt like, at least subconsciously, I felt like I had some control over what they were going to target me for.
0: Hmm.
1: Does that make sense?
0: It does. Yeah. And, you know, another thing that you started to hint at is that punk is, some people, the uninitiated, might say, like, oh, it's just a genre of music, or it's an aesthetic, plaid, leather, mohawks. But really, it's a whole ethos. So tell us about the punk ethos as you see it, and really when it started to become an essential part of what being punk meant to you.
1: Yeah, I appreciate that question, because I do think that the mainstream sees punk as kind of silly. It's just like the Sex Pistols and, like, you know, moshing or whatever. It's all the aesthetic that is easily boiled down and made into something that is commercial and commodifiable. But in reality, there are, like, strong politics. These kids who are young and angsty or whatever usually come out of that, you know, again, it's like it starts with anger, but it goes in other places. And when I think about my friends who grew up in that scene, who are all now in their adults in their 40s and 50s, these people are talented artists who are, you know, working in prisons, who are writing books, who are, I mean, the Mo Mitchell, who is a protagonist in my film, Afropunk, is the national director of the Working Families Party. Like, that, those politics that he holds came directly out of his experiences in the punk scene. So there is an actual viable threat that punk can create, and all of the silliness that, you know, it's packaged in, that's the thing that I want to talk about. That's the thing that feels like, I don't know, the commercial aspects or the things that that's the stuff that people want to sell, but that's not the stuff that actually real punk rockers and hardcore kids take with them into adulthood.
0: Well, I'm talking with James Spooner. He's an author and illustrator. He has a new book called It Starts With Anger, A Punk Beginning, An Afro-Punk Ending. And James, we're going to be talking a lot more about the commercialization, the marketing of punk, but also what it means to be black in the punk scene. We're listening to another song right now that speaks to some of the political themes that you were talking about. This is Red, White, and You by the band Struggle from their 1992 EP. We'll let that take us into the break. We'll be back in a minute. I'm Anne-Marie Sievertson. This is On Point.

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3: You're back with On Point. I'm Amory Sievertson, and I'm talking today to James Spooner, who's the author of a new book called It Starts With Anger, A Punk Beginning, An Afro-Punk Ending. And James, we have mentioned a couple times a documentary that you made back in 2003 about the black punk scene and the black punk experience called Afro-Punk. And I want to play a clip from that documentary. This is a montage of people talking about something I know you can also relate to. Let's listen.
4: When I first started going to shows and like I was the only African-American kid there, it was kind of weird. It was kind of like I felt out of place and like I didn't really know like who to talk to and like where to stand and like if I should be here.
5: I would feel like everyone turns around, look at the black girl coming in.
6: It's usually I'm the only black person.
7: Yeah, I was like the only black person there.
8: I'm the only one that I know.
9: There's 300 white kids and two black kids.
10: He's just like, damn.
3: So, James, what was it like going to shows as a young black teen, particularly your earliest shows when you're still living in a mostly white small town in California?
11: Being, you know, the only one is something that I thought was very unique to this punk experience, something that while making the film, I focused, you know, a significant amount of attention on. And it was difficult to fully express myself when an essential part of my being, my blackness, was like, I felt like I needed to minimize it in order to make my white friends feel comfortable. But something that was really telling to me after I started showing the documentary around was how many black folks who weren't in the punk scene related to that. I had people standing in line to talk to me after the screening and would say like, oh, you know, I'm the only black person at my climbing gym. I went to school on a lacrosse scholarship and people make fun of me for that. Like, I'm the only black person who works at my bank, you know? And that experience of being the only one is something that is pervasive within all of American culture. And then on the flip side, I've heard people say, in the same way that people would say, like, punk is some white people stuff, like, that's not what black people do. I've heard people say, you know, that about gardening. You know, I've heard people say that about, like, ridiculous things. I've heard people say that about, like, you know, reading. And it's just like, you know, I have a friend who is a botanist in D.C. who's black. And I just think, like, man, what a sad world we would live in if black people weren't allowed to garden, you know? But that is a unfortunate part of a lot of our experience, you know?
3: Yeah. And it's, you know, it it seems to me that part of the punk experience is community. And at its best, the experience of going to a show for a band that you and everyone else in the room loves is this feeling of, these are my people. But you write about moments at shows where it was very clear that these were not, in fact, your people in many ways. There are people wearing swastikas at the shows. There are displays of misogyny and homophobia. So how were you able to carve out any sort of safe space or forge a sense of belonging and community for yourself?
11: Yeah, I don't want to paint the picture for the audience that the average punk show, you're going to see a kid wearing a swastika. Like, that is not true. Mm-hmm. Especially when you live in a big city like New York or Los Angeles or whatever. Like, in the 90s, in New York City, I did hear homophobia. I did hear sexism. There were instances where in retrospect, I was like, oh, that was not a cool place for my white friends to put me in. You know, one of the examples I give in the book was hanging out with a bunch of sharp skinheads against racial prejudice. And their whole agenda was to beat up white supremacists, you know? So that sounds like, all right, you're on the right side, you know? But then I realized that there were times where they were using me as bait to lure the white supremacists so then they can go and beat them up, you know? And that's not a cool place for a supposed anti-racist to put their black friend in, you know?
3: Yeah.
11: So that makes sense why I didn't want to stick around that part of the scene. And the first half of the book, I'm kind of like Goldilocksing my way through the punk scene, looking for a space that feels safe and feels right for me. And there were moments where I found feminist scenes or scenes where, you know, everyone is vegan and we had radical politics and whatnot. But the conversation around race wasn't very nuanced. And that's when I kind of realized that ultimately I'm going to need to have to make my own scene.
3: You mentioned New York, and you moved to New York with your mom when you were 15, and it was very different from small town California. You went to a performing arts high school, and you include this anecdote about a black classmate in your sculpture class named Suzanne, who sort of helps herself to your headphones, we'll say, one day when you're listening to this particular song by the band Minor Threat, who I should say is all white. So let's listen to that.

0: So the lyrics are a little hard to understand there, but he's saying, you blame me for slavery 100 years before I was born, guilty of being white. He says, I'm sorry for something that I didn't do. And Suzanne, your classmate, was taken aback by these lyrics, as were you when you heard them for the first time. So can you tell that story of trying to explain this song to Suzanne and also how you think about these lyrics today?
1: Yeah, this song and this band and the singer Ian MacKay really are foundational to the kind of punk that I'm talking about. He's the architect of the do-it-yourself movement in punk and is categorically not racist. But this song was written in 1981 and he was 19 and, you know, didn't have a very nuanced view of how this song would land on Black listeners. You know, years later, when I'm listening to this song and confronted by my Black classmate about what the lyrics mean, I didn't exactly know how to answer. I was 15 years old. And when she asked me, who is you? You know, you blame me for slavery. Like, who is you? I didn't know, actually. I was like, who is you? You know, and she made it clear that her interpretation was that you was all Black people. And in retrospect, I can absolutely see how she saw it that way. And I mean, I've had conversations with Ian MacKay about this. And, you know, I know that wasn't his intention, but this song is forever in the archive in an otherwise perfect catalog. This is a song that every Minor Threat fan has to contend with.
0: So when was the first time that you saw a Black punk band play or a punk band fronted by a Black singer? And how is that different than going to a show for an all-white punk band?
1: Yeah, when I moved to New York, my first kind of local show was at this place called Pool Bar. And I have a chapter that is kind of centered around this moment. There was a band called Bushmon fronted by my friend Ryan Bland, who is Black. The band was all Black. They had a lot of Black friends, so the audience was very Black. And it was the first time that I got to experience punk, you know, essentially in a Black space. And it was just a breath of fresh air. You know, for the first time, it felt like being Black in the punk scene was an asset. Everyone on stage was definitely cooler than everyone in the crowd. And me and the Black people in the crowd definitely felt like we were more like them than the white people in the crowd.

0: just being a 15-year-old, seeing somebody that I could look up to who was speaking about things that were closer to my own experience. I mean, ultimately, we all want representation, and to experience that was, it was huge.
1: Hmm. So let's talk more about Black punk bands and Black fronted punk bands, and specifically your documentary, Afropunk. You were in your 20s when you made this, which is kind of incredible. And is it fair to say that you were having a bit of an identity crisis leading up to making this documentary?
0: Absolutely. I mean, the title of the book, It Starts With Anger, connects with so many moments because there was a lot of anger and there were a lot of projects, a lot of ideas, things that came out of that anger. In my early 20s, when I was like 23-ish, this was around the year 2000, I started reflecting on my experience as a Black punk, and I was angry. You know, in so many ways, the punk rock scene raised me. And just like anybody who raises a punk, eventually they're going to react. They're going to want to like rebel or defy them, you know? And for me, just in that moment, I really wanted to show the punk scene what they've done. You know, the punk scene really sees itself as being very political, being just really on point in so many ways. And that was obviously not the complete story. And I wanted to show them the complete story by just interviewing other Black punks and us all just talking about the experience of being a Black person in the scene, you know? And it wasn't just an attack on punks or punk rock. It was, I feel like, a pretty well-rounded conversation. But specifically when it comes to punk, I felt like this is my community. I feel like I can change it. I feel like punks can take it, you know? So I wanted to start that conversation.
1: Yeah. I mean, you interview, what is it, like 80 people in the documentary to hear their experiences. And a point in the book that was really powerful for me is hearing your father's reaction to the documentary. And, you know, I know that this is a big topic in the sense that a theme in the book is your own sense of what it means to be Black and what the, you know, the quote unquote right and wrong way to be Black and the messages that you're receiving from other Black people about your own Blackness and messages that you got from your father sort of about that, who is from St. Lucia. And can you just tell the story of his reaction to seeing this documentary?
0: I did a screening for a bunch of people who were in the movie. It was kind of just, you know, one of my first screenings to just see how it played in front of an audience, you know? And my dad was there. And afterwards, I was taking questions and he stood up and, you know, told some funny stories from my childhood that were kind of embarrassing or whatever. And then just said, like, I wish I would have seen this movie when you were a kid, you know, like I'm realizing for the first time that you weren't trying to be white and that you're actually, you were having a Black experience. It's just not one I was familiar with.
1: Mm. Well, there's so many great things about the documentary, and we're getting to another break here, but I do want to mention one of the women featured in the documentary, and that's Tamar Colley Brown. And I want to hear a little bit of her song, Boot. Let's listen.

0: Okay, so I had to hear a little bit of Tamar Kali because she is incredible, number one. But also, you write about the importance of feminism on your own politics and the influence of, Riot Girl, the feminist punk movement, and bands like Bikini Kill, the influence that had on you, and specifically Kathleen Hanna of Bikini Kill's mantra of girls to the front. You know, basically, men get out of the way, girls to the front. What impact did this mentality have on you and how you thought about your own place in the punk community?
1: Yeah, when I first heard Riot Girl and I first encountered Bikini Kill or Heavens to Betsy and these kinds of bands, it was kind of the first time that I saw a group of marginalized people centering themselves. And it wasn't hard for me to do the translation for my own experience. So when it came time to make the Afropunk film, to start showing it, to start having shows around the Afropunk experience, I pulled directly from Riot Girl in that concept of centering Black punks, you know? And I went out of my way to build a space where Black people would feel comfortable listening to rock and roll, you know? I can credit a lot to the example of the Riot Girls from a decade before I started doing this Black punk thing.
0: Mm-hmm. And so you're trying to say, like, Black people to the front now. You know, women to the front, Black people to the front.
1: Yeah. I mean, you know, we didn't really have to say those words because the thing that I was trying to do when I first started doing Afropunk shows was I went out of my way to invite Black people to the shows. So those early Afropunk shows were largely Black, you know? So I think there wasn't a need to say, you know, Black people to the front because there were already Black people in the front, you know? Mm-hmm. But it was an amazing experience, something I can imagine that many of those Riot Girls felt, where it was like, oh, we have, you know, an all Black mosh pit, you know? That probably felt for people the same as the first time they were in an all-girl mosh pit, you know?
0: Mm. We have to take another quick break. I'm talking to James Spooner, author of It Starts With Anger, A Punk Beginning and Afropunk Ending. And let's go into the break with another band fronted by a woman. This is Straight Jackers from the band Stiffed. I'm Anne-Marie Sievertson. This is On Point.

0: 9:38, and there's still more from On Point here on OPB. 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Coming up next, it's Latino USA. We'll speak with climate disaster experts about the aftermath of the earthquakes in Venezuela and Colombia. And we'll hear from journalists in Puerto Rico about the water shortage crisis. Latino USA, that's coming up next at 10 here on OPB. You're with us in Portland at 91.5 FM, LaGrande 90.3, Ontario 107.5, and of course you can find us online anytime at opb.org. 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
2: You're back with On Point. I'm Amory Sievertson, and I want to let you know that in tomorrow's show, we're going to be talking with comedian Jared Freed about his new book, Walking Red Flag, Dating Advice from Your Favorite Guy Friend. But before we do that, we want to hear from you, our wonderful On Point listeners. What questions do you have about dating? Do you need advice about the dating apps, about meeting people, IRL, about being set up with friends or going to single events? 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Okay, and now we're turning back to our conversation with James Spooner. His latest book is It Starts With Anger, A Punk Beginning, An Afro-Punk Ending. And James, we've talked about the documentary Afro-Punk. You've started to mention these sort of Afro-Punk shows that you were putting together, which ultimately turns into the Afro-Punk Festival that you co-founded. This got going just a year, basically, after the documentary was released. How did it take shape?
3: Yeah, so I met this guy named Matthew Morgan, and he was more of a music manager guy, and he had a lot of good ideas, and the two of us together started doing small events at this bar in New York called the Delancey. And basically, we would show the film. At that time, people were coming in droves, so there was always a good 100 people just to right off the top, and then we'd have three bands play, all black fronted, and it started to, like a scene started to build up. I was posting these photos from the shows on my website. I had a pretty active message board, and the kids on the message board who are from all over the country wanted to meet each other. So, you know, all the stars aligned, and we decided to basically do a 4th of July weekend meetup. I had connected with the Brooklyn Academy of Music, who had a really successful Afropunk screening, and they suggested that we do like a Afropunk weekend where we show Black liberation films and anchor the whole thing with my documentary. So we ultimately had the 4 days of screenings. We had three nights of concerts and a picnic, and that was basically what Afropunk Fest, how it started. And that's what it was for a good 3 years.
2: Did you have visions, though, of this becoming a big event, or were you imagining a smaller, more underground existence for the festival?
3: Well, it's capitalism is interesting because it makes it so that you're never quite happy. You know, there's always something bigger. There's always something better, right? You know, there's more that you want, right? I knew we had something special. I also knew that there were hundreds and thousands of kids who hadn't heard about it yet, hadn't come yet. You know, like we had a community that finally felt seen and held, and, you know, we wanted more people, right? Mm-hmm. Around the fourth festival, that's when we started getting interest from corporate sponsors. And what that felt like to me was, you know, hey, we're Mountain Dew, we'll give you free soda and $80,000, and then you can do the festival for free, and it can be all ages, and it can be outdoors, and we can build a skate park, you know? Hmm. And that all sounded like upsides to me. Like, I could care less about Mountain Dew in particular, but if the only compromise is that they have free soda available for whoever comes, it's like, what's the downside here, you know?
2: Yeah.
3: And it was only through doing, like, when you have a sponsor, all of a sudden the 150 to 300 people who are coming to your show isn't enough. You need more eyeballs to make your sponsors happy.
2: Huh.
3: So then it was like, okay, now we have to get 1,000 people. Well, how do we do that? And that's where the compromises start happening.
2: Okay. So the compromises, including compromises around the music that is at the festival. And as the festival expands, so did the genre of musical acts that started appearing at them. And there's more hip hop and R&B. What were you feeling at the time as this became, musically speaking, less and less punk?
3: Yeah, I mean, it's interesting. You know, the thing about selling out is that it doesn't usually happen overnight. You know, there are little choices that are made throughout, you know, and there was a band called Game Rebellion that was a live hip hop group that leaned into rock and roll more. They were a little kind of metal with a rapper, and they were very popular in New York, and they played Afropunk shows quite a bit, you know. So when this festival where we were like trying to get thousands of people to come came up, my partner was like, well, let's just do a day of live hip hop, you know, which ended up like somehow turning into like multiple days of live hip hop. And these bands like didn't make any sense. They weren't necessarily part of the scene, and they definitely didn't hold any of the values that I was trying to promote within Afropunk.
2: Yeah, and when you say the values, I mean, there's a story in the book of you getting up on stage at one point after a song is performed. Why is that? What were you hearing and seeing that made you go, this is not what I had in mind?
3: Yeah, this is a wild story. So there was a band that at the end of their set, they did like a medley of dance hall hits. And one of those songs was Boom Bye Bye by this artist, Buju Bantan. That song is about violently killing gay people. And I'm sitting there in the crowd. Well, first of all, like, Buju Bantan got so much backlash for this song that he actually stopped playing it in 2007. So now we're in 2008 and somebody's playing it on the Afropunk stage. Like, it was mind-blowing to me. So I'm sitting there, I'm standing with like my two lesbian friends looking at, you know, all the volunteers who, you know, have their badges swinging around their neck, and most of them are queer. And I'm like, what is this? Like, how is this happening? You know? So it was one of those kind of like seeing red moments where I just like acted, and I just went on stage and I told the band and the audience that this is not what Afropunk is supposed to be about. You know, this is not what punk rock is about. And if it wasn't for the queer members of our community, we wouldn't even have a community, you know? So it wasn't really a brave moment because I knew who my audience was, you know, but it definitely was a turning point for me where I realized, like, I didn't book this band. I don't even know who this band is. And, like, this has fully gotten out of control, you know?
2: Yeah. And so this festival in 2008, which, you know, you refer to it in the book as Mountain Dew Fest because you have Mountain Dew as a sponsor. You have Toyota as a sponsor that has a car there with a picture of your face on it. This was your last Afropunk festival, your last one being affiliated with the fest. And, you know, you ask the question in the book of whether you had created a safe space for Black people as you were intending to do, or whether you just created a brand. How do you answer that for yourself?
3: I mean, ultimately, it's both. You know, in the moment, we were abandoning our community for our sponsorship opportunities. And that was crystal clear to me. It didn't necessarily have to feel that way to everyone who was in the, you know, in the space. We don't always know when we're being sold something, but seeing how, you know, the biscuits are made or whatever, I was definitely like, oh, we're making choices here. And each one of these choices is compromising our community in order to sell them things, you know? So, you know, but when I look at the long arc of history, you know, Afropunk became this global brand. It became, it's undeniable that culture shifted because of the Afropunk Fest and the Afropunk brand. You know, Black Panther looks the way it does because of the inspiration that they got from the people who go to Afropunk. You know, we have Spider-Punk, who is a Black, you know, he probably wouldn't have been Black if Afropunk didn't exist. You know, like, these things, there is a more representation, but again, it's like, at what cost, you know? And the cost was that the kids who this festival and this brand were built on were slowly pushed out. You know, by 2010, many of the kids who were the original people going to these concerts felt like they weren't cool enough to be there, you know? And, you know, the fest went on for a couple decades. And over the years, kids were growing up with this idea of Afropunk. You know, they could live wherever they lived. And, you know, there was this fantasy of their space where, like, you know, 70,000 Black weirdos get together and listen to rock and roll and whatever. And then they would get there and be like, oh, this is like an R&B fest with, like, costumes, you know? A lot of people, you know, kind of disparagingly call it, like, Afrocella or something like that, you know? And it's like, Afropunk has value, but it doesn't have punk values. You know, it's really important to know the difference. And the punks who are going could see the difference. And so they would go back home and start their own thing. And that's where the community comes back in, you know? So, you know, to get back to your question of, like, is it a brand or a safe space or a community? It's like, yeah, well, Afropunk is a brand. But, like, the mainstream is one thing and the underground is another thing. And the underground is often reacting to what's happening in the mainstream. So when I see all of the POC punk festivals that are happening all over the country and parts of Europe, I've talked to these organizers and many of them, all of them actually, credit their inspiration. That for them, it started with anger at Afropunk, you know, and then they created their own thing, which is so beautiful to me. It's like they're doing stuff that's way cooler than what we were doing.
2: Yeah, it's, I mean, I love this idea that you create Afropunk Afropunk becomes this whole other, you know, beast of a thing that is, it's a multi-million dollar event in six different countries. It is not punk by your standards anymore. And yet, because it's not punk, the quote unquote real punks then create something that is maybe even more punk than you would have foreseen.
3: Yeah, it's, you know, there's this idea of do it yourself. And the thing that it takes a while to learn is that, like, do it yourself doesn't mean doing it by yourself. Mm. And all of these black and brown fests that are happening around the country, you know, there's Break Free Fest in Philly, there's Chigonas in the Pit in San Antonio, there's Decolonize Fest in London. Like, all of these fests happened autonomously, you know? But they started to catch wind of each other, and they're, you know, supporting each other in whatever ways they can. And this is the stuff that I needed. And if it existed, I wouldn't have needed to make Afropunk in the first place, you know? So it's a beautiful thing to stand back and be like, oh, I set this thing into motion that was so mainstream that it caused the underground to say, like, F that and, like, do their own thing.
2: Mm. You are 50 years old now, is that right?
3: I am.
2: And you have two daughters, one of whom I hear is into punk.
3: Yeah, I mean, my older daughter is 17. She definitely goes to shows. She's definitely into a lot of the same stuff I'm into. She turns me on to bands that are happening now and keeps me kind of current. My younger daughter is 12, and she's just kind of dipping her toes in, you know? Mm-hmm. And it was very cute. She doesn't live with me, and she came to visit, and she's like, you know, Dad, like, I'm kind of getting into alternative. Like, I like the Yeah Yeah Yeahs, whatever, you know? And then I, like, took her to the mall, and we went to Hot Topic, and she was just like, oh my God, like, this is so cool, you know? She was, like, nervous to go in there, you know? And it's just funny because I think of myself at that age, and, like, you know, Hot Topic had just opened, and it's like, there's so much that we can, like, kind of, they're very easy to clown, like, that's clearly, like, poser stuff or whatever, but, like, that's how it starts, you know? Like, that's You have to find it somewhere, you know, and hopefully it doesn't just stay in that silly space that I was talking about at the top of the hour. And it's more, you know, it's the gateway into something real, something political, something that can actually change the world.
2: Well, that is a great place to end. James Spooner, his new book is It Starts With Anger, A Punk Beginning, An Afro-Punk Ending. James, congrats on the book, and thank you so much for joining us.
3: Right on. Thank you.
2: There are links to all of the songs, we should say, that you heard in this conversation at onpointradio.org. And in honor of your daughter and of women and girls in punk, we're going to go out on the song Plastic by the band Upchuck. I'm Amory Sievertson. This is On Point.

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4: From Futuro Media and PRX, it's Latino USA. I'm Maria Hinojosa. Today, the aftermath of the devastating earthquakes in Colombia and Venezuela, plus the water crisis in Puerto Rico.
5: You hear so many people referring to a crisis on a crisis.
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7: I just didn't know who I was. I was like, man, like, what are the things that I value in my life anymore? Has it become my career? Has it become, like, what I look like to other people? Has it become how much money I make?
4: All this coming up on Latino USA. Stay with us. No te vayas.
8: Live from NPR News in Washington, I'm Linda Kenyon. President Trump is threatening to impose even more extra tariffs on Canadian autos and steel starting this January. Talks to avoid tariffs on about $20 billion worth of Canadian exports collapsed, as NPR's Emily Fang reports.
9: Writing that Canada has been, quote, ripping off the U.S., Trump says he'll raise the current 25% on Canadian autos and steel to 50% next year. Canada's Prime Minister Mark Carney blamed the collapse of trade talks with the U.S. last week on last-minute demands he said the U.S. made of Canada. Gary Hofbauer is a fellow of the nonpartisan Peterson Institute for International Economics, who tracks tariffs. And he says anti-American sentiment.
8: $20 billion worth of Canadian exports collapsed, as NPR's Emily Fang reports.
9: Writing that Canada has been, quote, ripping off the U.S., Trump says he'll raise the current 25% on Canadian autos and steel to 50% next year. Canada's Prime Minister Mark Carney blamed the collapse of trade talks with the U.S. last week

0: and is calling this D-Day for the Iranian economy and warning countries they could face U.S. sanctions if they continue to do business with Iran. But as NPR's Michelle Kellerman reports, the U.S. is giving Iran's trading partners a bit of a reprieve.
1: Unlike the D-Day landing in France during World War II, the U.S. is giving countries some time to choose between doing business with Iran or with the U.S. Treasury Secretary Scott Bessent put it this way after laying out the financial sanctions that could come.
2: We are giving everyone the opportunity to remedy bad behavior. Why would I want to blow up the global financial system?
1: Bessent would not spell out the timeline of when Iran's biggest traders, including China, could face secondary sanctions. The Treasury Secretary says countries know the consequences of continuing to do business with Iran. Michelle Kellerman, NPR News, Washington.
0: Crews have started to contain a wildfire in the Sierra Nevada foothills that have destroyed more than 30 homes. Richard Edwards is the fire chief with the Truckee Mount Meadows Fire Protection District.
3: The fire is a little over 15,000 acres right now, but I am happy to announce that right now the fire is at 27% containment.
0: Chief Edwards called the fire human-caused, but added it is not yet known if it was intentional or unintentional. The number of residents under evacuation orders and warnings have been reduced to about 63,000. That's down from more than 90,000 over the weekend. The Supreme Court is siding with the Trump administration in a case involving President Trump's executive order restricting mail-in voting, although it remains unclear if it can be implemented before the November midterm elections. The U.S. Postal Service has already laid out its plan for implementing the order, but time is running short on delivery of mail-in ballots only to people on federal government-created lists. 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
4: This is OPB. I'm Paul Marshall. Top Oregon Democrats say they don't expect big changes to the state's voting procedures this year. That's despite a U.S. Supreme Court ruling allowing one of the President Trump's executive orders on mail-in voting to proceed. Dirk Vanderhart has more.
5: The court's conservative majority ruled states challenging Trump's order had sued too early before they had standing in court. That doesn't mean they can't sue at all. In a statement, Secretary of State Tobias Reid, Attorney General Dan Rayfield, and Governor Tina Kotek vowed to keep fighting Trump's order in court alongside other states. And Reid, the state's top elections official, said he expects the election to proceed as usual in November as those challenges play out. Signed in March, Trump's order would impact mail voting in several ways, including giving the United States Postal Service a greater role in determining who receives ballots. It's part of a long campaign against mail voting by the president. Opponents of the order say Trump has no constitutional authority to dictate state elections policy. Dirk Vanderhart, OPB.
4: Oregon State University filed an objection today to a unionization effort from its women's basketball team. 10 out of 13 current players filed a petition last month to be recognized as employees. The team wants to create its own bargaining union. It's part of a nationwide effort to unionize college athletes. Keith Cunningham Parameter is a law professor at Lewis and Clark.
6: I think this could be a watershed moment that starts in Corvallis and potentially leads to major student athlete labor changes throughout the country.
4: It will now be up to the Oregon Employment Relations Board to determine if the Beaver basketball players are public employees. This is OPB.
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8: Welcome to Latino USA. I'm Maria Hinojosa. When the world outside of Venezuela found out about the two massive earthquakes that hit the country in June, one of our colleagues here at Latino USA and someone I work really closely with was worried.
9: My name is Glorimar Marquez. I'm from Caracas, Venezuela, and I left Venezuela when I was 21 years old. I live in New York, and I was in my bedroom. It was in the evening. And the first person who told me about it was my best friend. He said, "Did you see what happened? There was a big earthquake." I think about my grandma, who is almost 80 years old. And immediately, first thing I did was going to my mom's side of the family WhatsApp group and make sure everyone was fine. Everyone was talking about it. And my grandmother

0: Merced.
1: Yo estaba en la casa y ahorita estoy en Prado con Yusmari, Juan Carlos, César, Aurora, todos estamos bien.
0: Everyone was super, super, super scared, but everyone was safe. I can tell you, every Venezuelan, regardless of where we were all depressed, regardless of our families being fine or not. You know, I started seeing videos of people who lost their entire family.
2: Nosotros perdimos todos, todos, todos.
3: Se me murieron 10 familiares, incluyendo mi esposa.
4: I'm trying just to recover his body to give him some peace and for us as well.
0: It was a communal, general feeling of just sadness and despair. I was not planning to come to Venezuela until next year at the very least. One of the places that I felt that I needed to visit was my high school. Okay, ay, Dios mío. Seeing the rubble, just the utter destruction, I had never seen anything like that in my entire life. The preschool area was just heart-wrenching because, you know, you see the drawings in the walls of, like, you know, there's like murals of children playing, everything very colorful, and then rubble. I mean, nothing could have prepared me to see the school. Venezuela is a country where it's really hard to rebuild because the cost of living is high and the salaries are low. Most of the time, people struggle to cover their basic needs. The earthquake made worse a situation that was already difficult.
5: For this story, we talk first with climate disaster experts about the aftermath of the earthquakes in Venezuela and Colombia, and later with journalists in Puerto Rico about the water crisis that has hit the island. On June 24th, 2026, two powerful earthquakes struck Venezuela back to back, causing widespread devastation. The country's capital, Caracas, was hit, and so was the coastal state of La Guaira, which faces the Atlantic Ocean. From what we know, more than 6,000 people died, 17,000 people were hospitalized, tens of thousands are still missing. Then, less than 2 months later, on August 10th, a similarly sized earthquake hit Venezuela's neighbor, Colombia. At least 280 people have died, and thousands more were injured. Around 380 are still missing. We want to understand the gravity of this situation and how historic and systemic issues make disasters like this so much worse. So we are joined by Dulce Suarez, Assistant Director of the Academy for International Disaster Preparedness at Florida International University. Dulce, welcome.
6: Thank you for having me.
5: And we're also joined by Ashley Moran. She's a research scientist and lecturer at the University of Texas at Austin. Also, she's the lead author of the 2018 USAID study titled Fragility and Climate Risks in Colombia. Ashley, thank you for joining us.
7: Thank you so much for having me, Maria.
5: Dulce, give us a sense of what's happening on the ground in both of these countries.
6: Well, right now they're both focused on life saving. And even though Venezuela, it's been a little bit longer than Colombia, the efforts are still to find and go through the rubble. And so we have teams that have been deployed to both Venezuela and now basically have packed their bags and now moved on to Colombia. So we have the same regional partners that are being answered to two different disasters, both overlapping each other. And even though the magnitude is the same and the scale Richter's of 7.4 and higher, what we're seeing is that it's becoming a complex disaster in the sense that our resources are being limited. Resources of individuals and people are very scarce because we're still implementing those response recoveries in Venezuela. So now we have to do it in Colombia.
8: Give us a sense of some of the biggest infrastructure that was impacted in both Venezuela and Colombia, or was it in fact very similar?
7: The impacts in Venezuela have just been staggeringly higher in terms of the number of people affected, the financial costs, and there are several reasons for that. So some of them are geophysical. It was very shallow depth, so close to the surface, and really deepening that impact. Some of the reasons, though, also are sociological. There's been government mismanagement of building protocols, of, you know, not having steel-reinforced buildings. So all of this really has contributed to the disaster in Venezuela just being much higher at this point in terms of both the human and the financial toll. The impacts in Colombia, though, have been really high as well. It hit in a place where it's one of the poorest part of the countries. It's an area of Colombia that's majority Afro-Colombian and indigenous population. So it's having a disproportionate effect on minority communities. So there just aren't even roads to all of the areas that were impacted, hospitals. So the even rescue aid workers got there in a kind of slower way than we might have hoped. The reports coming out of Venezuela have been that initially response was led by civilians for quite some time. And, you know, literally digging with hands and buckets where heavy machinery couldn't come in and government officials hadn't come in yet. So, you know, that could be a factor in terms of how the public perceives the government's capacity, not only to respond to disasters, but just over the longer term to meet the needs of the public. Whereas in Colombia, the response was very swift and included many parts of the government, civilian and military and local public responders. So we had two very different approaches, really, to addressing the immediate needs of the public.
8: What's your sense, Ashley, about what happens with people in terms of planning for their future, given that this has just happened in both Colombia and in Venezuela?
7: I think that's such a pivotal question, because earthquakes can be so devastating in any community. But when they occur in communities that are already facing pre-existing strains on government capacity, on society, they can be even more damaging, right? Venezuela is under a full-blown humanitarian crisis. It is suffering economic stagnation. It has seen, you know, one of the biggest refugee flows and migrant flows leaving the country because there's food shortages, medicine shortages, limited economic prospects, economic crisis. And so those are all crises that the country was grappling with before this really devastating earthquake. You hear so many people referring to a crisis on a crisis, and that's exactly what it is here in Venezuela. In Colombia, while there's a peace deal with the main largest rebel group, there are other illegal groups that are contesting to take over the land and resources that used to be controlled by the FARC. And a lot of that violence falls on civilians.
8: So, Dulce, I'm wondering, what if there could be systemic overhauls to help either country prepare for, I guess, what it looks like will be happening more often, these kinds of natural disasters? Are there any systemic overhauls that Colombia or Venezuela could think about undertaking now?
6: Yeah, absolutely. And it's in the rebuilding phase. It's definitely in the rebuilding phase. And we could see that the response is different in Colombia, Venezuela, for one factor, and that's training. Colombia has been training for this for a very long time. They have a more strong structure within their military on response. Colombia has been a little bit more ready for it in their building coding, in how they disseminate information, in their sheltering, and in their structure, and you could see that. So as long as Colombia continues on the path of having good relationships with their neighbors and making sure that they go back and see what the gaps and weaknesses were in the response effort, then we can move forward from there. But that constant training that Colombia does, whether it's with SOFCOM here in Florida or with even their firefighters, training for the inevitable is what makes the difference in how fast you save that life. In addition, with Venezuela, is just when you restructure, especially in the area where it was affected, we've realized that in history that's the second time that area has been completely devastated by an earthquake. So now, you know, the question is, do we plan for a third? How do we rebuild? Do we, you know, move forward from it and not revisit? Preparedness is the key. However, that has to come in through different avenues. And unfortunately, right now, the pressure's on the government to see how they respond and how they equipped, but also how they prepare for the next one. Because the aftershocks is just to give you an example of what's to come.
8: Dulce Suarez, Assistant Director of the Academy for International Disaster Preparedness of Florida International University, and Ashley Moran, Research Scientist, Lecturer at the University of Texas at Austin, and lead author of the 2018 USAID study titled Fragility and Climate Risks in Colombia. Thank you, Ashley and Dulce, for joining me on Latino USA.
6: Thank you.
7: Thank you so much, Maria.
8: Coming up on Latino USA, we go to Puerto Rico, where they're suffering from a water shortage crisis. Stay with us. No te vayas. No te vayas.

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2: You're listening to Latino USA. I'm Maria Hinojosa. We're going to turn now to the water crisis that is affecting Puerto Rico. In fact, there is a state of emergency in place for the entire archipelago. Residents in the San Juan area now go without running water for 48 hours at a time.
3: ¿Qué nos pasa?
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5: We're just facing a lot of uncertainty because we don't know for sure how long the water is going to be out when it goes out.
3: Dependemos totalmente de Estados Unidos y eso a ellos no les va a importar porque no les duele.
2: I sat down with two journalists in Puerto Rico to talk more about this. Laura Perez and Ezequiel Rodriguez Andino live in Puerto Rico. They are part of the team behind our podcast, La Brega, which has been reporting about the water crisis. Laura and Ezequiel, welcome to Latino USA.
6: Thank you.
7: Thank you for having us.
2: Can you paint a picture for us of what you're hearing from people on the ground who are actually on a daily basis having to confront this? Let's start with you, Laura.
6: Yes, I've been out reporting. I've been talking to people. And the problem is that they've been without water without a real explanation as to why, which exacerbates the sense of frustration that people are feeling out on the ground. I would say that that's the word that I would use to describe what I've found. People are collecting water in buckets, in cisterns, in water bottles, wherever they can, so that they can withstand days on a row without water. Right now, officially, there's 180,000 customers that are on a rationing plan. It's not 180,000 people, it's customers. So all the people who live in those homes. So it's a lot more people. And we are trying to collect water and trying to survive this once again.
2: Ezequiel, what have you seen and heard on the ground in your reporting?
7: There is a lot of frustration, confusion, and a resignation, which is sad to see it every time, right? Like, well, you know, at the end of the day, this is what it is. We know this problem has been going for a while, and yet here we are again.
2: You're facing water rationing, but the water system is losing water. That's making the problem worse.
6: There's this data point that everyone quotes because it's astounding. We lose close to 60% of the water that gets into the system. So this means that the water authority spends resources, not only collecting, but also treating this water, but it doesn't get to the customer. But this is not a new problem. This has been happening for decades. I talked to one of the main water experts in Puerto Rico. He's like, I've been talking about this since the 80s, that we need to deal with this. But I feel like it's just that these are projects that are not that flashy, that recognizable from a political electoral point of view. And they just don't allocate the money that is needed. And also, water authority, power authority, those kind of utilities, unfortunately, fell prey to electoral, political infighting.
2: Laura, has it gotten to the point where you've heard your fellow Puerto Ricans saying, okay, I can't do this, I'm going to leave?
6: Unfortunately, yes. I feel like we've been resisting for so long, and people, in an emotional way, they say, I want to quit, I want to live. But also, rationally, we know we need to hold fort. Like, I don't want to leave, I don't want to give way for the displacement of our communities and the gentrification of our neighborhoods, that people are tired. You wake up every day thinking, okay, so is there water today or is there not? There's also power outages. So people are really tired.
2: Right. And we need to remind people, you are born a U.S. citizen on the island of Puerto Rico, which means you can get to the mainland. You're not an immigrant. You have an American citizenship, you can move to wherever you want on the mainland.
6: Even though it feels like we are migrating when we go there.
2: Ezequiel, I want to read something to you and get your reaction. So this is from a piece in Bloomberg written by opinion editor Mark Gongloff. And it says, if such things were happening to a mainland population of similar size, Richmond, Virginia, or Cape Coral, Florida, it would be a political apocalypse. Because it's happening in Puerto Rico, though, it barely merits mention in the news.
7: Well, I think you could say that about like everything that happens in Puerto Rico, if you see it through that lens, because yes, we are a colony of the United States. They treat us as such. It becomes a crisis in the USA when it nets some valuable political gotcha, right? So we're used to this. The frustrating part is not only that, but that in Puerto Rico, we have the experts, we have the knowledge. They've been talking to the government decades, telling them what to do. And our local government is not heeding the call because of differing interests. I don't feel like a good coverage in the USA will fix the problem, because it happens with other communities in the United States per se, that they also don't get the proper coverage.
2: Laura.
6: First of all, we think of Flint, Michigan. So we know that these things also happen in the US, and that Puerto Rico being a colony, of course, gets the situation much complicated. We're not talking about FEMA not coming here fast enough, like it happened after Hurricane Maria. I think that the relationship of the federal government to this crisis that we're going through, it's a little bit deeper and more complex to explain. And I would say it has to do with the federal government's support of austerity measures in Puerto Rico for 10 years now. I think that that's where the seed was planted for these systems to not work properly. I think there's also a big problem of governance. And in this case, I think it's an issue that Puerto Ricans, that we are capable of solving ourselves. I think that if our government were to do what is needed, were to hire the people and give power to the people who know what to do, like they saw it coming and here it is.
2: So you brought up FEMA, and I'm just going to be very honest with you. When you said that and Hurricane Maria, I immediately thought of that moment when Donald Trump arrived and threw paper towels to the people of Puerto Rico to deal with Hurricane Maria.
8: During the visit, the president tossed rolls of paper towels into the crowd that had gathered at the Calvary Chapel.
2: Donald Trump is back in power. What can the government do on the island of Puerto Rico? What are they doing? If they haven't listened for a decade and it's created an infrastructure problem and made it worse, what can they do right now?
6: They have to shy away from proposing big infrastructure projects like a new reservoir. Because what experts say, it's not an issue of how much water we keep. It's just that we lose it in the pipeline. So we need to fix the pipelines. And that's not as cool or maybe not as evident as building a new reservoir. And I think that they need to start working for the people. Our government for too long of a time have been working to stay in power, to grant the favor of their economic supporters for their campaigns. If we can only switch to serving the people, maybe we can get to a better place.
7: And also, the austerity measures affect directly how we work with this, because we had a push of privatization of our industries, right, of what were public-owned utility companies. Especially with the water one, they came here and they couldn't make profit at all, because it is a very complicated system that needs a lot of money, because it was built to try to get water to everyone, not to make profit out of it. So they went out, we got it back to the public utility, contrary to the power authority. And since then, the water authority has been like the poster agency of La Junta, because they are actually paying everything, doing whatever they need. And this is the worst one.
2: Okay, so Ezequiel, you said the buzzword, La Junta. It's a group of people basically designed and set up by the United States, by the federal government, to essentially run Puerto Rico, because Puerto Rico was on the verge of bankruptcy, et cetera, et cetera. It is yet again the colonial power coming in and saying, we're going to tell you how to run things. I know that's very simplified, but am I right, Laura?
6: You are right. And that's what I was referring to when I referred to austerity and the federal government supporting austerity measures in Puerto Rico. It's through the Fiscal Control Board, La Junta, as we call it. They've been creating the budgets for the water authority, and they've been balanced budgets. It's beautiful. It looks great on paper, but there's not enough money allocated for the maintenance that is needed for this crisis to not happen.
2: What would change if Puerto Rico's status changed, for example? I know that this is like, for a lot of people, it raises all kinds of issues. But what would be different if Puerto Rico was a state, for example? What would be different if Puerto Rico wasn't categorized as a territory and was its own independent country?
7: I don't know how much it would change in the state part. We will have to see how Hawaii fares with these problems. And what I've been reading is pretty similar. Maybe we could get more direct projects working. Right now, we have had a lot of monies coming in from after Maria, but those projects have not happened. I don't see that going differently during statehood. If you also see what happened in New Orleans during Katrina, it's the same institutional problems. As an independent country, I do feel that maybe that regional talk, like talking to our peers around the region, will be facilitated, something that is not happening now as we want it to be. Our relationship with the United States has been very navel-gazing, and we forget we're part of the region because of it, right? Because we think we're like an extension of the United States. So in that sense, for me individually, I think independence will bring us maybe more of that regional conversation that we have to have.
2: So there is the issue of the federal government of the United States and whether or not that would even solve the situation. And let's talk about for a second the question of the poor infrastructure that, again, hasn't been dealt with for decades. What are some of the other major systemic and historical issues?
6: I think the colonial status is in the middle of everything, and we have to always have it present. But I would say what's happening in Puerto Rico is that our economy system switched and changed at the end of the 90s in the turn to the 21st century. And we haven't recovered from that. We haven't found a way to support our economy in a sustainable way. And what has happened is that the Puerto Rican government went into bankruptcy and our infrastructure is in decay. That's how we describe it, in decay. I've been using has collapsed. I think that we are at that stage. We have to say that it has collapsed. Our government has collapsed as well. Because of the bankruptcy, a lot of people got laid off from government. And this neoliberal idea that government is the problem and won't help solve issues got rooted in our political culture. And now we are facing those big issues that the state, that government is here to solve, is here to manage. But we don't have the structural fortitude to attend to them.
2: Thank you for giving us all of that context, Ezequiel and Laura. And thank you so much for all of your information that you shared with us.
6: Thank you.
7: Thank you for having us.
2: That was Laura Perez and Ezequiel Rodriguez Andino, journalists living in Puerto Rico, also producers for the upcoming season of our podcast, La Brega. Now, for our second story, we're going to go off to Broadway, also to Hollywood, and we're going to talk about salsa music in English. I recently sat down with the artistically diverse Anthony Ramos, and, well, we got pretty deep.
9: I would say in those years, it was really hard for me to look at myself in the mirror and be like, I like that guy.
2: In 2021, the New Yorican actor Anthony Ramos was on an unstoppable rise to stardom. As a major highlight in the Broadway musical, Hamilton, he was now making waves in Hollywood, set to star in the newest installment of the Transformers movies.
9: I just didn't know who I was. I was like, man, like, what are the things that I value in my life anymore? Has it become my career? Has it become, like, what I look like to other people? Has it become how much money I make?
2: Anthony Ramos was facing a deep personal crisis, but he had to continue to work through it all. The press noticed what was going on, and it wasn't pretty.
9: Like, I don't even know who I am anymore. It took for me to hit a bottom. I'm like, well, the only way back, you know, you only go up.
2: Anthony Ramos is an actor, singer, and dancer who debuted in Broadway's smash hit Hamilton in 2015. His career shot up from there with Spike Lee's Netflix series, She's Gotta Have It.
10: Welcome to Puerto Rico, Martians, La Isla del Encanto. Salsa, beautiful.
2: Blockbuster hits like Transformers.
11: What are you? Some sort of possessed car or something?
12: Nah, that's not real, man. I'm an alien.
11: Like E.T.?
12: E.T.? The little ugly.
2: To recently starring with Ashton Kutcher in The Beauty on FX.
13: It's like, why would you want to watch a music video of a real person when you could be watching a gyrating half-naked Madonna, right? The world is cool to people who aren't beautiful. To normal people.
2: As a triple threat, Anthony Ramos is constantly looking for new projects. He opened a bar in Brooklyn, where he grew up, and now he's started to produce films. What is the latest project from this New Yorican artist? A salsa album, fully in English, produced by salsa legend Sergio George.
14: Not gonna lie, hurts to see you leave. For the best and honestly, she gonna give me all the things you do.
2: Whether it's acting or making music, Anthony seems like he's got it all together. But it wasn't always that way. At the beginning of the 2020s, Anthony was subject to intense public scrutiny while he was working through a very public breakup. And everyone, it appears, had something to say about it. He says it wasn't until he hit rock bottom that something finally shifted for him. Anthony Ramos, welcome to Latino USA.
9: What's up? I'm happy to be here.
2: So, what was going on, Anthony?
9: I just didn't know who I was. I was like, what are the things that I value in my life anymore? Has it become my career? Has it become like what I look like to other people? Has it become how much money I make? Has it become like I don't even know who I am anymore. Mm. I don't. Like, it took me a second. It really took me a second. And it took for me to hit a bottom, for me to be like, okay, like, I know what this feels like down here. I'm like, well, the only way back, you know, you only go up from here, you know, emotionally, mentally. And I was like, yo, I'm gonna get there. And I thank God. Like, I'm really grateful to God that, you know, and I say openly that the Lord really pulled me out of a place that I was just completely down in the dumps.
2: But still having to sometimes perform, look great
9: all the time.
2: I'm
9: shooting major studio films and I'm like,
2: I had this impression of you like kind of being alone in your apartment. You're like, no, I was working through it all.
9: No, I was working through it all. That's hard. And I was dealing with it with work.
2: That's really hard.
9: You know, but I think now I'm not dealing with my life with work anymore. It's not the thing that I do to deal with my life. Mm. I'm not like, ooh, how successful can I be? I gotta make it to the top. I'm like, what is the top? What is it? Because theoretically, when all of that was going on too, like, on the cover of Time Magazine, Hollywood Reporter. I'm like, star of this studio movie. I'm like, doing this and that campaign and bop, bop, bop, bop. I'm making more money than I ever made. And then I'm just like, yo, I feel like a piece of shit. So now I'm like, yo, it's not worth it.
2: Sorry you had to hit rock bottom, but unfortunately,
9: I'm grateful.
2: It does clear things up, right?
9: Yeah.
2: When you get there.
9: Yes, I'm so grateful that happened to me.

0: then you just dropped a bomb on me. That you don't live in New York City anymore. Oh my God, I'm having a moment.
1: I found like a quiet, I mean, oddly enough, in Miami, you know, one of the most lit cities, crazy in the world. But I found like a peaceful lifestyle there.
0: Is it because you're living in Miami? It gives you that peace of mind.
1: I go to the beach like 5 times a week. Like, no lie. I'll do all my meetings. My phone overheats on the beach. I'll be like, I'm so sorry. I call people back 10 minutes later.
0: So where on the beach? Like sitting on the beach? Like on the sand?
1: Sitting on the beach. Sometimes I'll be on the phone in the water. I'm not even going to lie. Probably not the safest thing, but who cares? I don't care. Like, yo, like whatever I got to do. And then I try to put 30-minute increments between the meetings. Mm-hmm. So that way I can get in the water. It's almost like I do like a reset and I come back out. I'm chilling on the sand. I'm like, all right, what's the next one?
0: Let's go. So you're like connecting with Yemaya.
1: Yeah.
0: The goddess of the ocean. Of Santeria, Yoruba religion.
1: Yeah.
0: It feels like you're just like, you need to be with her.
1: Yeah.
0: The water brings you calm.
1: 100%. 100%. Yo. I need to be by the water.
0: Anthony, you are like the embodiment of New York, of Brooklyn. I mean, you have a love affair with this

0: The thing about it is New York is always home for me, you know. I wrote that song because I was, you know, I was having a hard time, and I was in Europe, and I just was like, I got to get out of here. I had just experienced a breakup, and it was really rough, and I was just bummed about it, and it sucked, and I was just like, yo, I got to go. I have to go to the place that I know, you know, I got to go see all my best friends. I just have to go somewhere that is so familiar, like a place where I know I don't have to think twice and can surround myself with the people that I've loved and have loved me for years, and now in New York. So
1: the video also beautiful, super personal.
0: Yeah. Or we shot it at my restaurant, Lily's in Brooklyn.
1: All of it. Right, I forgot. You have a bar.
0: I do. I have a bar restaurant in New York.
1: You are so Mexican. You have like 16 different jobs, you know?
0: Yo, you see these lights? They ain't going to stay on by themselves. You know what I mean?
1: Sounds like something your mother would say.
0: Yo, I'm telling you.
1: So your other album that we spoke about in 2020 was definitively R&B. So what made you say, I'm not doing R&B this time. I'm doing salsa and I'm doing it in English.
0: Well, I mean, I didn't know what to do, to be honest. I was just trying to see what kept me excited about making music. You know, I just wasn't excited about making music. I just didn't care about it anymore, to be honest.
1: Why?
0: I think, you know, I was signed to a major label for a few years, and I loved those guys over there. It was dope. Like, it was great to have that experience, and it was great to be a part of that machine and learn so much. And they put me in so many great sessions, and they created a lot of great opportunities for me. And then eventually I was just like, maybe I should just focus on acting. Like, you know, maybe I should just keep all of my focus there. And because my career, you know, I was doing Transformers. And
2: I'm nobody. I ain't even seen nothing. I'm not even seeing anything right now.
0: And Twisters.
3: I think I killed some chickens.
0: We did In the Heights. And then
4: I am Usnavi. You probably never heard my name. Reports in my,
0: you know, and then I did Marvel and then Ryan Murphy. You know, I'm doing all these, you know, I'm doing all these things in the acting world. And then I started producing. So I'm making movies now and doing all of that. And I was just like, maybe I should just put all my energy into that. Also writing a musical. So like, there's that. And then I love music. Music's my passion. There's nothing that I love more than writing a song. And I think that I just needed to find the thing that brought that joy back.
1: So talk to me a little bit about salsa and growing up with salsa. Because I'm thinking, you know, my generation was very different. So I'm like, who were you listening to when you were growing up in Brooklyn?
0: I mean, you know, my mother was always playing like Tito Rojas and Victor Manuel.
5: Apiádate de mí, no seas así. Cualquiera puede cometer algún error, algún desliz.
0: You know, Marc Anthony is my, I lived with my aunt for 3 years. That's like, Marc Anthony is my aunt's favorite.

0: you know, now he's a homie of mine, you know, and, which is crazy. And then, like, the man who produced all of those songs that my aunt introduced me to and loved produced my album, you know, Sergio George. And it just feels like this full circle moment. And like, you know, Mark's from New York, Sergio's from New York, La India's from New York. Like, salsa is, New York is salsa and salsa is New York. Like, yes, it, you know, came from Cuba and then, you know, had huge commercial success in Puerto Rico. And but I think New York took salsa to another level. And Sergio also being from New York, I mean, he's one of the greats. You know, he's like the Quincy Jones of salsa music, of Latin music, really. Not even just salsa. He's a savant. And when Sergio came up with the idea for us to do an album together, I was skeptical because I had never done salsa music, although I grew up listening to this music.
1: So you were a little, not only skeptical, but maybe a little afraid?
0: I think I was afraid, yeah, because, you know, my idea was bold. I was like, all right, let's do salsa, but if we're going to do it, I want to do it in English. And he was like, you want to do it in English? He's like, you want to do the whole thing in English? And I was like, yeah. He's like, why?
2: Coming up on Latino USA, Anthony Ramos talks about the answer to that question and also a Michael Jackson cover that almost didn't make the cut.
0: They told us it's a 0.001 chance or something like that to get that song cleared.
2: Stay with us. No te vayas.

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1: 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And from ODOT, reminding drivers to move over the next lane when you see flashing lights ahead. 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

0: It's Latino USA. I'm Maria Hinojosa. I'm speaking with actor and singer Anthony Ramos. Before the break, he shared that producer Sergio George was a little shocked that Anthony wanted to do the entire salsa album in English, but Anthony wouldn't back down. Let's get back to our conversation.
1: Everybody else does it in Spanish. And I'm like, what's the point? I don't feel like doing it the same way everyone else did it. And I'm like, yo, if I'm going to still do music and I'm going to give it my all, then I want to take a big swing. I want to swing for the fences and I don't want to do what everyone else has done for all these years. And like, my first language is English.
2: Did Sergio say, don't do this, Anthony?
1: Well, at first he was like, well, maybe we do half in English, half in Spanish. I was like, nah. I was like, I don't want to do it then. To me, there's no point. I'm not doing it because I'm trying to play stadiums and I'm trying to play arenas and I used to want to be a pop star. I don't care about that anymore.
2: When did you want to be that pop star? Like when you were
1: already... When I first got signed, I was like, I can't wait to be one of these guys, playing.
2: So you were like, I'm going to leave the acting behind because I really want to be a pop star.
1: Yeah. Yeah. Well, okay. And you know what? That's still very well possible, but I think that if it happens, I know it's happening in a way that is fun for me. And I was like, if I'm going to keep doing music, I want to have a good time again. I wasn't having a good time anymore. I was in the studio and it just felt like work. It's not fun. I don't want to do any of the extra stuff. I don't want to do the promo. I don't want to do the videos. I don't feel like taking, I don't want to do the photo shoot. I don't want to do any of it.
2: You have to fight for everything.
1: Every day.
2: Every day.
1: Every single day. Fighting for something different. Fighting to get the movie made. Fighting to get somebody to listen to music. All right, now you got to focus on these three scripts. But these movies are not financed yet. But we'll attach and then we'll see if we can get the movie sold. And, so it's just...
2: Hustle.
1: A lot of hustle and then a lot of, patience. I've had a lot of transitions in the last few years. I have an entirely new team now.
2: Whoa.
1: Like, everybody's new.
2: So when I went from radio to television, these are, two worlds that often don't interact, right? And I think about you as the actor and as the musician. And I think, is it a battle? Because you have great success as an actor. You have success as a musician. This battle between being an actor or a musician, how does that kind of play out?
1: On both sides of it, it's still like you got to prove yourself. They're like, what's his worth in the marketplace? Like if we attach him to this movie, what's his worth? Oh, he wrote that song. Is it good? That's that, just like the guy that acts that's like making music, and then people hear the music and they're like, oh,
2: that's good.
1: It's like, this is not a drill. He's doing this for real. I'm working with hitters and anybody I play it for is like, yeah, no, this is amazing. We have a song, we did a cover of Lady in My Life.

0: I was about to ask you about that.
1: But, like, we just got it cleared.
0: Michael Jackson song.
1: Yeah. I promise you tonight that you will always
0: be the lady in my life. Something you grew up hearing.
1: 100%. And, like, they told us there's a 0.001 chance or something like that to get that song cleared. And by the grace of God, we got it cleared.
0: Honestly, I'm shocked.
1: Somebody was like, okay, yeah, that's worth us saying yes to. We worked hard on that song. We cut the record, mastered everything without us even getting the song cleared. So we put in all that work in hopes that it was going to get.
0: Did you have a lot of candles lit?
1: I mean, yo, prayers, ancestors.
0: That is pretty incredible. Yeah. Why do you love that song so much?
1: I just thought, you know, it was Sergio's idea. Sergio was like, yo, man, I really think that.
0: Wow, it was his idea.
1: It was his idea. I was like, I don't hear it, but that's fire. And he was like, watch. Like, he took the vocal stems and put like a basic salsa beat underneath. And I was like, this is crazy. This is a salsa. This can be a salsa.

0: listen back, I'm like, wow, this song is so special. So special.
1: It's really beautiful.
0: I played it for Michael Jackson's nephew, Austin. I was kind of nervous. I was very nervous to play this for him. And he turned to me. He was like, bro, he said, you can win a Grammy for this. I was like, what? You think so? I ain't struggling to find my voice anymore. Like, I found it. I know exactly who I am. I know what I want to do. And I know how I want to do it. And I know with the people I want to do it with. And so now that becomes a new challenge. Now it's like, okay, how do you find those people? How do you assemble that group? Or how do you, now you know what you want to do, so how do you accomplish that? So that's the new, right? For first, it's like, I'm struggling to find it, and I'm trying to find where I exist. And it's like, nah, I'm not looking for that anymore. Now I'm like, oh, I know how to, okay, we know how to put a movie together.
1: Yeah.
0: We know how to get money for a movie.
1: Yeah.
0: We know how to put an album together.
1: Yeah.
0: We got studios. We got producers. We got everything we need now. Now it's, what do we want to say? And once we figure that out, now we can move, right? Once you get that script that says exactly what you want to say, tell the story you want to tell, now you know what you're selling. Now you know what you're selling. It's about knowing what you are, what you're pitching, right? It's less about waiting for,
1: right,
0: I'm waiting for someone to give me an opportunity. I'm waiting for someone to give me a job. It's less about that. Now it's like, nah, I'm going to make the job. I'm going to figure, I know how to put a song out.
1: If we had to do the meta about Anthony Ramos, it's like always Anthony struggling to find his voice, his way, his style, whether it's in music or in film or in television, you know, really staying true to who you are 100%. And I'm wondering if you think of this album as being an extension of that. Like, this is the true you, even though I love the fact that you're like, no, Sergio, but do you see this album as an extension of you in this moment?
0: 100%. 100%. I love all the music I've ever made, but this is the most true album to who I am.
1: Can you talk about the Zen place that you had to get to in order to figure that out?
0: I would say 2021, 2022 were really tough years. I mean, I would say 2020 all the way through beginning of 2023, very, very hard years for me. Tough mentally, like very tough. And
1: some of that was public too, right? Like there was like...
0: all that. I mean, yeah, public. I mean, then there was like...
1: your personal life, people saying things about you, trying to cancel you, chisme.
0: Mm-hmm, all that.
1: It's hard.
0: Yep. And then at the same time, you're trying to figure out who you are as a human being. And it's interesting. Your career to everyone looks like one thing, but your personal life, you're looking at yourself in the mirror. Like, I would say in those years, it was really hard for me to look at myself in the mirror and be like, I like that guy.
1: I want to bring it back to salsa because you did bring up how salsa is New York. And I was here in the 80s, so I was able to experience the real deal.
0: Yeah, get a feel for it. Come on.
1: But you know, salsa is having a moment now. There is no doubt that salsa itself is having a moment, whether it's Bad Bunny.

0: Nati Peluso.
1: Yeah, she had a great song with Mark. That new song with Mark was
0: yeah.
1: fire.
0: I'm just wondering, how did you feel when you saw them putting out their own salsa albums and kind of realizing that you too, like there is a moment for salsa in the world right now?
1: I don't know. I didn't really do it because I felt like there was a moment happening, you know? I just did it because I was excited about it, you know, Sergio. And then like, you know, Rao and like, you know, Benito's making whatever he wants, you know, Rao was doing whatever he wants. Like, these are just guys that are just doing whatever they want. And I love and admire that about them. And Nati too, I'm sure, right? And I love and admire that about those artists. And I think that I aspire to do that. Like, you know what? Yeah, I do want to just do whatever I want. And the worst that happens is no one listens to it. But at least I know I had the time of my life for 3-4 months making an album that I love. And I know my mom will play it.

0: So, Anthony, because you are that guy who is actually crossing borders all the time in many ways, I mean, you own a bar, you're a performer, you're producing, you're movies, your album, you're this. You know, a lot of times people feel like when they're in between, that it's like something negative. I tell my students, like, that's your superpower. The fact that you're bilingual or that you're bicultural, like, that's your superpower. But what do you say to someone who's like, yeah, it all just feels too confusing and it's hard for me to find the center? What do you say to that young person who's like, I don't know, maybe I'm just too much in between?
1: I know I say to students, like, when I speak to students sometimes, I'm like, you just gotta love it. You gotta love, make a choice, but make the choice that, you know, even if it's tough, you love it so much, you're still gonna get up and do it. Don't make the choice because that's the thing you know you're gonna make money at, or you know you're gonna, like, you truly gotta love it. Because when you do, even on the tough days when it's hard to get up, you still know why you're getting up and doing it. And it is very possible to love multiple things. Just listening to yourself and saying, you know, what is the thing that I love the most? What's the thing that I really want to do? And am I doing that? And if I'm not, how do I do that? You know, and what do I need to do to get there? You know, sometimes people, they want to just do it right away. And it's like, no, you know, sometimes you have to work a different job in order for you to be able to do the thing that you really want to do. You know, I'm grateful for acting and I love acting, but acting blessed me to be able to have a studio now and be able to pay for the videos and to be able to write a musical at my own studio and create that. And
0: so, passion, mission, love.
1: Like, if you're nervous about something, you're scared a little bit, then that probably means that's what you need to be doing. At least that's what I've been figuring out. And then I think that if you are scared, not only do you have to do that, but you have to approach it with no fear. Like, you have to look it in the eye and you got to be like, yo,
0: let's go.
1: I don't care. You know what? This makes me nervous. Like getting into salsa music was like, I felt nervous about it, but I'm like, I don't care. I'm in it now. So let's go.
0: So we're going to leave it there. Anthony Ramos, thank you for joining me on Latino USA.
1: Thank you. Thanks for having me.
0: Enjoy this sneak peek of Anthony Ramos' next single, I Wasn't Even Looking. And keep an eye out for the full album out soon. This episode is also fully available

0: That's it for today. Our show was the work of Levi Sharp, Jeannie Montalvo, Fernanda Echavarri, and Fenile Ramirez. 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Our engineers are Stephanie LeBeau, Julia Caruso, and JJ Carubin. The Latino USA team also includes Roxana Aguirre, Rebecca Ibarra, Reynaldo Leaños Jr., Glorimar Marquez, and Julieta Martinelli. Fernanda Echavarri is our managing editor. Fenile Ramirez and I are executive producers. I'm your host, Maria Hinojosa. 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
5: Hello, you're with Newsday on the BBC World Service with Anne Sawyer in Nairobi and Rob Young in London.
6: Iran says it's confident its trading partners will resist pressure from the United States after Washington said businesses and nations that deal with Iran would be isolated. We'll speak to a former U.S. official who helped draw up the first Trump administration's campaign of maximum pressure on Tehran.
5: Ukraine is one of the world's leading exporters of grain, but Russian attacks on the country's Black Sea ports have seen exports to the rest of the world plunge. We'll get the latest on the situation there.
6: And online sports and casino betting has exploded in Brazil, but then millions of Brazilians are estimated to be suffering problems as a result. We'll get all those updates after this bulletin of the latest world news.
7: BBC News with Emily Thomas. Iran has given a defiant response to a US threat to cut off its economy, saying Tehran was confident its trading partners would resist pressure from Washington. Tehran said if its enemies launched a campaign of what it called economic terrorism, the Iranians had their own tools and knew how to play the game. More details from our correspondent, Yoland Now.
8: Western sanctions have squeezed Iran, haven't they, for years, and the economy is already in free fall, really. I was watching how Iran's finance minister was reacting to this, and, you know, he appeared on state television, kind of calm and smiling sometimes. He said they've made every effort to test the resolve of the Iranian people, and they've failed every time. The government has this two-year plan. It's ready for these developments. A lot of emphasis being put in other Iranian statements on how the Iranian people are being made to suffer by the enemy. This is economic terrorism, they're saying.
7: Pakistan says there's been significant progress in talks with Iranian leaders in Tehran that focused on a path to peace. The Pakistani delegation was led by the army chief, Asim Manir. His discussions with the Iranian president, foreign minister and parliament speaker are said to have focused on measures to prevent further escalation, the reopening of the Strait of Hormuz and ending the conflict. Field Marshal Manir consulted President Trump ahead of his Tehran visit, with the US reportedly asking Pakistan to use its influence to bring Iran back to negotiations. There's been significant progress in talks with Iranian leaders in Tehran that focused on a path to peace. The Pakistani delegation was led by the army chief, Asim Manir. His discussions with the Iranian president, foreign minister and parliament speaker are said to have focused on measures to prevent further escalation, the reopening of the Strait of Hormuz

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1: And you're tuned in to Morning Edition. Thank you for listening to OPB. The Supreme Court has issued a ruling that appears to favor President Trump's order to restrict mail-in voting.
2: This is an interim provisional win for the Trump administration, but the Supreme Court did not weigh in on whether Trump's order is legal.
1: What the justices did rule on and what their decision means. That's coming up in the 7 o'clock hour of OPB's Morning Edition. And stay tuned later this morning to catch the next On Point. 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Oregon's spending on low-income housing has exploded in the past 5 years, and per-unit costs have doubled in that time. But the public can't get clear information about why that is, because of an unusual aspect of the state's public records law. We'll get the details. That's during the next Think Out Loud. 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And of course, that includes at opb.org. It's 6:51.
0: It's Morning Edition from NPR News. I'm Michelle Martin.
3: And I'm Leila Fadel. Good morning. Canadian Prime Minister Mark Carney is expected to announce new tariffs on American products in retaliation for President Trump's imposition of 50% tariffs on Canadian goods. President Trump has also threatened an additional 50% tariffs on Canadian cars, trucks, vehicle parts, and steel starting on January 1st. The U.S. and Canada's relationship is deteriorating. So what does that mean? For that, we're joined by Drew Fagan. He was a senior official in Canada's Department of Foreign Affairs and International Trade. He's now a professor at the University of Toronto's Monk School of Global Affairs and Public Policy. Professor, good morning and thank you for joining the program.
4: My pleasure. Hi, Leila.
3: Hi. So how much damage to Canada's economy could much higher tariffs on cars, vehicles, steel do?
4: Significant damage. The relationship between Canada and the United States economically is significant. It's significant for the United States as well. The relationship is asymmetrical. Canada's a medium-sized economy, the size of Spain, the size of Brazil. But obviously, we're up against a super heavyweight that's more than 10 times our size. So it's asymmetrical, but it's symbiotic. We both get something from the relationship. That's the way it's worked in the free trade era for more than 40 years. But this is a different situation. And the tariffs that are being imposed, particularly on industries in central Canada, I think it should be said, will be deeply damaging. And that's basically why the Prime Minister Carney, walked away from the table on Friday. The tariffs would have been so high that you had to question whether these industries would continue.
3: Yeah, I mean, the Prime Minister said Trump wants to destroy Canada's major industries and pointed to Canada signing more than 20 trade and security deals with other trading partners. I mean, can that offset the economic hit from the tariffs imposed by the U.S.?
4: The challenge is it really can't, at least in the short term. You know, the relationship is bilateral, Canada-U.S., and most of our exports go to the United States. That's natural in a relationship like this, in which geography dictates much of that. Canada's been talking about diversifying its exports for really generations, and there are opportunities. There's no question we have a pipeline to the West Coast now, another underway to send energy to Asia. There are other steps that we can take. Trade is actually growing with the rest of the world faster than it is with the United States, logically, given the circumstances. Fundamentally, Canada wants to trade with the United States and trade with other parts of the world as well. Part of the challenge with this negotiation is not just that the administration wants to block trade with Canada, but wants to dictate to Canada the terms by which it can trade with other countries in certain circumstances as well. And that's just not on.
3: Now, Trump told Canada's leaders to, quote, fall in line. Ontario's Premier Doug Ford was asked for his response on Monday, and here he is during a press conference carried by CTV News.
5: I don't respond to a dictator like President Trump. A bully like President Trump, as I said before, he's the type of guy in school that would take your lunch money one day, take your toque off your head the next day, and then steal your running shoes. But I'm not going to take any advice off a guy that's the king of bankruptcies.
3: Tough talk like this, insults aimed at Trump, do they hurt or help Carney as he navigates this?
4: So let's think of Carney as the country's ego, an intellect, a leader, well-respected globally, and Ford, the premier of the biggest province, as the id, in effect. He'll get down with Trump. Whether that's effective or not, I don't know, because, you know, many people would say Trump can go lower than anyone. I think what's the challenge here with somebody like Ford is he wants to escalate. And that is not probably smart strategy. What we need to do is meet the United States with regard to tariffs tit for tat. But I don't think that Canada, which is by far the smaller party, would be smart to start cutting off exports.
3: Drew Fagan is a professor at the University of Toronto's Monk School of Global Affairs and Public Policy. Thank you.
4: Thank you very much.
0: Wildlife enthusiasts have been flocking to a park in Northern Virginia looking for some unusual frogs.
6: They're blue green tree frogs, blue individuals of the green tree frog species.
0: Raina Bell is the curator of amphibians and reptiles at the California Academy of Sciences. She studied blue frogs, and that's not easy to do because it turns out they're pretty rare.
6: I still have never found my own blue frog in the wild. For instance, if I had a graduate student who was really interested in studying blue frogs as their dissertation project, I would say that's a terrible idea because you have very little chance of ever finding one in your entire career.
3: Bell first heard rumors of blue tree frogs in Virginia around 7 years ago. Based on recent photographs from Huntley Meadows Park in Alexandria, Bell says it doesn't look like just one frog.
6: At least for that particular species, there are a couple of pockets in sort of the mid-Atlantic area that maybe have higher proportion of these blue individuals.
0: So why exactly do some green tree frogs turn out blue?
6: It could be a mutation in one of the genes that's responsible for either producing or metabolizing yellow pigments.
0: And if you take the yellow out of a green frog, you're left with a blue frog. Bell says the genes that make yellow pigment are not well understood in frogs.
6: The other option is that there's something different about their diet, because for a lot of frog species, they get yellow pigments from their food. And then the third option is that there's something about the environmental conditions.
3: It's not clear whether the blue color helps with survival. Bell's guess is that it hurts.
6: Green frog species usually are green because it helps them blend in with their habitats and not be detected by predators. And so blue tends to be a much more conspicuous or showy color.
3: Bell says there are many unanswered questions. Do the frogs start green and then change into blue? Are they born blue? Do they pass on their color to their offspring? The wildlife hobbyists staking out at the Virginia Park may help find answers.
6: Having nature enthusiasts spread out around the world, taking pictures of things that they see when they're out, is orders of magnitude more powerful than what over a century of scientists have been able to document.
0: So if you run into a blue tree frog, help a scientist out. Take some pictures. This is Morning Edition from NPR News. I'm Michelle Martin.
3: And I'm Leila Fadel.
1: And I'm Jess Hazel. This is OPB. 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President Donald Trump insists he's trying to level the playing field with Canada through more tariffs, but his approach could complicate Republicans' efforts to defend their Senate majority in November. Five states with critical Senate races count Canada as a major trading partner. More details on Morning Edition as Canada plans to announce retaliatory tariffs against the U.S. It's 7 o'clock. Good morning. The Supreme Court let President Trump move ahead with efforts to restrict mail-in ballots. The court said only time will tell if Trump's final moves are illegal. What does that mean for elections officials? It's Morning Edition from OPB. President Trump needs other countries to fall in line with his economic pressure campaign against Iran. The UAE cut financial ties with Iran before the latest sanctions, so will others follow? Also, the Washington Post fired a columnist who posted about the reaction to Charlie Kirk's killing. An arbitrator says the paper has to rehire her. But does she want to go back? It's Tuesday, August 25th. I'm Jess Hazel with Michelle Martin and Layla Fottle. OPB's Casey Negriff has Northwest headlines for you in just a few minutes. It's 7:01. News is next.
7: Live from NPR News in Washington, I'm Janine Herbst. The Trump administration is preparing to revoke as many as 200,000 visas of foreigners who are currently seeking asylum in the U.S. NPR's Michelle Kellerman reports it's part of its efforts to keep up deportation numbers.
8: State Department spokesperson Tommy Pigott says the department is working with Homeland Security to identify and revoke the visas of foreigners who came to the U.S. claiming to be short-term visitors, but then filed for asylum to stay here permanently. He says these types of visas are issued with a clear understanding that they are for those who intend to return home. He was responding to an Associated Press report on documents that show the department is focusing on B-1 and B-2 visas issued in the last decade, and could amount to 200,000 revocations. Pigott calls it an ongoing process with dynamic numbers. Michelle Kellerman, NPR News, Washington.
7: South Carolina Republicans choose a Senate nominee today in a special primary runoff. President Trump's super PAC is spending hundreds of thousands of dollars in a last-minute push for the late Senator Lindsey Graham's sister, Darlene, who's serving out the rest of his term. South Carolina Public Radio's Luis Alfredo Garcia has more.
9: GOP voters already narrowed their options to Senator Darlene Graham and Congressman Ralph Norman. Both have been trying to sway people who voted for other candidates in the initial special primary election. 65-year-old Tim Riley attended President Trump's rally for Graham in Myrtle Beach on Friday. He says he's a fan of the president, but didn't rely on endorsements when making a decision.
10: She's new blood into the political arena. It was important to find out what she's about before we cast our votes.
9: He says he will vote for Graham, but he says that's because of her stance against abortion rights and a lack of background in politics, something she's also been criticized for. For NPR News, I'm Luis Alfredo Garcia in Columbia, South Carolina.
7: On Wall Street, stocks opened higher this morning as the renewed trade war between the U.S. and Canada takes shape. NPR's Scott Horsley has more.
11: Canada has promised to retaliate for President Trump's latest trade salvo by matching U.S. tariffs dollar for dollar. Trump imposed 50% taxes on some imports from Canada over the weekend after talks broke down on Friday. Canada spells out its own tariff targets today, and the import taxes are set to take effect after Labor Day. Trump is threatening to slap another round of tariffs on Canadian steel, aluminum, and autos, although so far he's steered clear of adding additional taxes on Canada's energy exports. In a social media post, Trump also suggested he might change the name of Lake Ontario to Lake America, just as he earlier tried to rename the Gulf of Mexico. Scott Horsley, NPR News, Washington.
7: And on Wall Street, the Dow is up 46 points, the Nasdaq up 157, S&P 500 up 22. 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
12: This is OPB. I'm Casey Negriff. The suspect in the killings of five people at a home near Forest Grove allegedly killed his partner, his partner's mother, and grandmother. That's according to new details released by the Washington County Sheriff's Office yesterday. Troy Brennelson reports.
13: Investigators identified three generations of women as the victims: 85-year-old Mary Elizabeth Kimsey, her daughter, Rowan Carla Kimsey, aged 60, and her daughter, 26-year-old Stella Jade Kimsey. The two others killed were ID'd by authorities as Lindsay Mae Haroldson, 26, and her 27-year-old partner, Alvin Raymond Chu. The suspect, Benjamin Parker, whose body was found in Enumclaw, Washington, reportedly dead by suicide, was Stella Kimsey's boyfriend. Investigators have not yet detailed any theories about what may have motivated Parker. The sheriff's office said it plans to release more information this week. Troy Brennelson, OPB.
14: Oregon State University is objecting to an effort by its women's basketball team to unionize. Last month, the players filed a petition with the State Employment Relations Board to be recognized as a bargaining unit. As Kyra Buckley reports, OSU filed its objection to that petition yesterday.
15: The United College Athletes Association is behind the effort to unionize. The group was co-founded by basketball player Michaela Pivick, who was at OSU from 2016 through 2020. Pivick wants to see protections for all players, but especially those in women's basketball.
16: It's what I've lived and breathed for my entire life, so I want to make sure our sport is protected and represented in the best way possible and make sure we don't get left behind in this new era.
15: Pivick and the UCAA expected Oregon State to object to the petition. It will now be up to the Oregon Employment Relations Board to determine if the Beaver basketball players are public employees. Whatever is decided will likely be challenged in court. Kyra Buckley, OPB.
14: Employees at an electric company in eastern Oregon are on strike. As Monica Carrillo Casas reports, they allege unfair labor practices.
17: Nick Simons was among one of about 40 employees on strike Monday morning. Simons is a journeyman lineman for Oregon Trail Electric Cooperative, a nonprofit electric utility that serves 60,000 residents in eastern Oregon.
18: We want to be acknowledged for the work we do. We're running skeleton crews as it is.
17: Simons is based in La Grande. He says the strike is largely over discipline. This includes discipline for employees who couldn't report to outage calls outside of work hours. A couple of longtime employees have been terminated due to this, he says.
18: Some of us has basically been forced to have our phone on us at all times during the week, even when we are not on standby.
17: In a statement, Oregon Trail Electric Cooperative officials declined to comment on the strike or ongoing negotiations. Monica Carrillo Casas, OPB, La Grande.
14: This is OPB.
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0: It's Morning Edition from NPR News. I'm Michelle Martin.
3: And I'm Leila Fadel. Good morning. The U.S. Supreme Court has handed President Trump a temporary win on his efforts to restrict voting by mail.
0: It involves how the U.S. Postal Service will deliver ballots for this fall's midterm election, but the legal fight is not over.
3: To break down the Supreme Court's decision, we're joined by NPR's Hansi Lo Wong. Morning, Hansi.
12: Morning, Leila.
3: Okay, so this lawsuit is based on an executive order that Trump signed in March. Where are we in this legal fight over that order?
12: We are in the middle of this fight still. This new Supreme Court decision is not the final word. The justices have not ruled on whether President Trump's order is legal. And so far, this order has not directly affected mail-in voting.
3: So what effect does yesterday's Supreme Court ruling actually have then?
12: Well, here's a way to think about this. There have been two rulings from a judge in Boston. They both block the U.S. Postal Service from carrying out Trump's order to restrict voting by mail. And I should note, USPS is a financial supporter of NPR. Now, what the Supreme Court has done is pause the first of those two rulings. Mm-hmm. This first one blocked USPS from working on Trump's order in about half of the states, plus Washington, D.C. But there is a second ruling that is still in effect, and it's blocking USPS across the country right now.
3: What had Trump ordered the Postal Service to do?
12: Trump basically called for the Postal Service to deliver mail and ballots only by mail. And I should note, USPS is a financial supporter of NPR. Now, what the Supreme Court has done is pause the first of those two rulings. Mm-hmm. This first one blocked USPS from working on Trump's order in about half of the states, plus Washington, D.C. But there is a second ruling that is still in effect, and it's blocking USPS.

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1: 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The Supreme Court has cleared the way to enact one of President Donald Trump's executive orders on mail voting. The decision will likely kick off a legal fight over the constitutionality of the order that would require states to follow uniform standards in formatting mail ballots and share information about who sends them with the federal government. Elections officials say there's no way to implement that before November if courts don't stop it. The latest on Morning Edition, it's 8 o'clock. Good morning. The Trump administration's economic D-Day seems mostly like a rebrand sanctions campaign. In public comments, Treasury Secretary Scott Bessent didn't mention China, the biggest buyer of Iranian oil. It's Morning Edition from OPB. Fire officials in Nevada say a fast-moving fire was caused by humans. They haven't said if it was an accident. Also, a surrogate was carrying a baby with a heart deformity. His birth has led to a custody fight. And historian Jill Lepore asks whether we want to live in an artificial state where companies and technology have the power and people are turned into online trolls. It's Tuesday, August 25th. I'm Jess Hazel with Michelle Martin and Layla Fottle. OPB's Casey McGriff has Northwest headlines in a few minutes. It's 8:01. News is next.
2: Live from NPR News in Washington, I'm Janine Herbst. President Trump has been phoning world leaders, asking them to join him in isolating Iran as he moves from a campaign of military pressure to one of economic pressure. NPR's Aya Batraoui reports the United Arab Emirates was the first to say it was cutting off commercial and trade ties with Iran.
3: The UAE was among Iran's top international trade partners and where illicit funds moved through Iranian shell companies, many of which have been sanctioned in the past by the U.S. Treasury Department. But reactions from other Gulf allies have been muted so far. Some only had dismal trade ties with Iran to begin with. And while the Trump administration now says welcoming flights from Iran help it to operate in the gray zone, direct flights from Tehran continue to land in Dubai, as well as other destinations like Turkey, Russia, and China, which says it has no plans to cut off Iran and slammed the new raft of U.S. sanctions. Iran, meanwhile, says it's ready with a two-year plan to manage the fallout from these latest measures. Aya Batraoui, NPR News, Dubai.
2: The Trump administration is getting set to revoke the visas of up to 200,000 foreigners who came to the U.S. for short-term stays and then applied for asylum to stay permanently. State Department spokesman Tommy Pigott says that's fraud and that a visa is a privilege, not a right. He says they've started to review these kinds of visas, which will be revoked on a rolling basis, and that the department is working with the Department of Homeland Security to identify the visa holders. The move will likely face legal challenges. President Trump's super PAC is spreading hundreds of thousands of dollars in the final hours before polls close in the Republican primary in South Carolina to support Darlene Graham for Senate. As NPR's Tamara Keith reports, Trump endorsed Graham, the sister of the late Senator Lindsey Graham.
4: MAGA Inc. is sitting on more than $400 million in campaign cash, but hasn't been spending it. Now the super PAC is injecting $827,000 in last-minute assistance to Darlene Graham for get-out-the-vote phone calls and text messages. Trump also held a rally for Graham last Friday, begging South Carolinians to get out and vote for her in what is expected to be a low-turnout special primary runoff against Republican Congressman Ralph Norman.
5: What I really want you to do is pretend, please, that I'm on the ballot. Just come and vote. It's so important.
4: The power of Trump's endorsement is also on the line. Tamara Keith, NPR News.
2: President Trump's latest financial disclosure shows he invested $50,000 into Elon Musk's SpaceX. It's unusual for a president to be a shareholder of a company that's also a major government contractor. The disclosure says it happened after the IPO in June and was one of more than 1,000 stock trades that Trump made that month. You're listening to NPR News from Washington.
6: This is OPB. I'm Casey DeGriff. Top Oregon Democrats say they don't expect big changes to the state's voting procedures this year. That's despite a U.S. Supreme Court ruling allowing one of President Trump's executive orders on mail-in voting to proceed. Dirk Vanderhart reports.
7: The court's conservative majority ruled states challenging Trump's order had sued too early before they had standing in court. That doesn't mean they can't sue at all. In a statement, Secretary of State Tobias Reid, Attorney General Dan Rayfield, and Governor Tina Kotek vowed to keep fighting Trump's order in court alongside other states. And Reid, the state's top elections official, said he expects the election to proceed as usual in November as those challenges play out. Signed in March, Trump's order would impact mail voting in several ways, including giving the United States Postal Service a greater role in determining who receives ballots. It's part of a long campaign against mail voting by the president. Opponents of the order say Trump has no constitutional authority to dictate state elections policy. Dirk Vanderhart, OPB.
6: 11 people were killed last May at a paper mill in Longview, Washington. Newly released records show that work was being done on the chemical tank where the incident occurred. Eric Newman reports.
8: Interviews from employees at the Nippon Dynawave Packaging Company describe a loud rumble on May 26th before the highly corrosive chemical called white liquor burst out of a 900,000-gallon holding tank at the facility. The Cowlitz County Sheriff's Office released the descriptions to OPB as part of a public records request. They also include descriptions that the tank was, quote, not in good working condition, and that it was slated to be replaced next year. The records include interviews with staff shortly after the tank imploded. A spokesperson for the paper mill said the company would not speculate on the cause of the accident without all the facts. Investigations from multiple agencies are ongoing. Eric Newman, OPB.
6: The General Services Administration wants to build a new fence at Eugene's federal building. As Brian Bull from our news partner KLCC reports, this fence would be in a different location than a previous fence, which sparked the lawsuit.
9: In a notice filed with the U.S. District Court of Oregon, the GSA said a permanent security fence is planned to surround the employee parking lot on the northwest side of the facility. A diagram filed with the court shows the fence would not block public access to the federal building's courtyard areas. The GSA is the defendant in a lawsuit brought by the Civil Liberties Defense Center on behalf of six activists who said a previous fence restricted access to the plaza and limited free speech. That fence was removed in early July as a result of a court order. The GSA says it plans to have the new fence done by the end of the year, with funding secured by early September. I'm Brian Bull, reporting in Eugene.
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11: It's Morning Edition from NPR News. I'm Michelle Martin.
12: And I'm Leila Fadel. The Trump administration called it the economic D-Day for Iran. But unlike the surprise Allied landing in France during World War II, this D-Day was more of a warning to countries that sanctions are coming.
11: Here's how Treasury Secretary Scott Bessent put it in his news conference Monday.
13: We are giving everyone the opportunity to remedy bad behavior. Why would I want to blow up the global financial system?
11: The Trump administration has struggled to find an exit ramp to the war against Iran. Now it's trying to step up the financial pressure instead. In a few minutes, we'll speak with a former head of the office that manages these types of sanctions. But we're going to begin with the latest information.
12: Joining us to talk about this is NPR's diplomatic correspondent, Michelle Kalaman. Good morning, Michelle.
14: Good morning, Leila.
12: Okay, so the Trump administration calls this Operation Economic Outcast. What's the plan here?
14: I mean, the U.S. wants to make the choices clear to Iran. It's either economic isolation and a subsistence economy or a path back to normal relations with the world. But the trouble is there are a lot of gray areas, and that's what Bessent is trying to deal with. He's warning countries that the U.S. knows how Iran is evading sanctions. He says the Treasury Department, and these are his words, have mapped every node, every facilitator, every network that Iran has used to smuggle oil and evade sanctions. And now the U.S. is looking at Iran's dealings in cryptocurrency, technology, gold, aviation, and shipping. The Treasury Secretary says no country or business is above the reach of U.S. sanctions. Take a listen.
13: We know who they are. They know who they are. So when the hammer of U.S. Treasury actions falls upon them, they will have no one to blame but themselves.
14: He announced sanctions on 60 entities and individuals, but didn't say when that hammer of broader sanctions might hit major banks, for instance, in countries that continue to do business with Iran.
12: Now, he didn't single out China, Iran's biggest customer for oil, or other countries in public, right? Why not?
14: Yeah, I mean, he said President Trump is having
13: who they are. So when the hammer of U.S. Treasury actions falls upon them, they will have no one to blame but themselves.
14: He announced sanctions on 60 entities and individuals, but didn't say when that hammer of broader sanctions might hit major banks, for instance.

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0: 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Here and Now continues next. Good morning. It is 10:20.
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3: It's Here and Now. Summer is coming to a close. Was a memorable concert or an old music memory a part of yours? For Stephen Owen, it would be a long-ago performance as Curly in the Knoxville Opera's production of Oklahoma when he stood up mid-song, his chaps brought along his chair. Wonder if that ever happened to the great John Raitt, who originated this role. Such a memory for many.

0: You know, Maura, I mean, 1980, that came out. I so remember. I mean, of course it was a comedy, but real life issue, a story of overcoming sexism in the workplace. Mm-hmm. I remember the scene, Dolly Parton sticking her finger in the chest of the egomaniac boss. I mean,
1: yeah,
0: that moment was a cultural moment in America, yeah?
1: I think so. I mean, yeah, first of all, not a lot of songs out there that have typewriters as percussion either. I just want to point that out. But but I do think that it was, you know, this kind of watershed moment for, you know, people who wanted to talk about sexism in the workplace, who wanted to talk about, you know, and who did it, and they did it in such a funny way. 9 to 5 is such a funny movie. It still is, you know, and I feel like that her performance in it really makes it where, you know, people made a lot of assumptions about her because of the way that she looked. And she defied those assumptions over and over and over again with her philanthropy, with her songwriting, with the way that she was just so accepting of people across the, you know, musical and world spectrum.
0: Yeah. Well, that's when I want to kind of pull this beautiful quote from an interview she did with the New York Times in 2002, quote, "Hopefully people can see beneath the hair to know there's a brain, beneath the boobs to know there's a heart, and behind all the other stuff to know there's some talent." And so talk a little bit more about the Dolly Parton on the inside.
1: She was a very, you know, she was very spiritual. She was very religious. She was somebody who really believed in the power of the person to transcend their past and transcend, you know, what people might think about them to really create, you know, the best version of themselves. I mean, I feel like the book program that she had, where she encouraged reading among kids, was really indicative of that. You know, she wanted to spread knowledge. She wanted people to try and be the best that they could be. And if they failed, that's okay. Everybody has their moments where they fall. But she was somebody who was always like, you can get up again and you can use maybe the points of your life, like her writing of I Will Always Love You, which, you know, was a song that she wrote because she wanted to quit Porter Wagner's TV show. Mm-hmm. And she wrote that, and she said her truth in that song, and as a result, like, it wound up being one of the biggest songs ever, you know, like the
0: and
1: biggest
0: covered,
1: pop songs ever,
0: and covered.
1: But and covered and covered, exactly. But I think that she was somebody who, because she was somebody who, you know, got stereotyped a lot, she wanted everybody to know that they didn't have to resort to what they didn't have to feel what other people felt about them as as who they really were.
0: Maura Johnston, music critic and writer who covered Dolly Parton for years. Maura, thanks so much.
1: Thanks for having me.
0: And in these few seconds, that is, of course, Dolly Parton singing Jolene. Here and Now is a production of NPR and WBUR. I'm Scott Tong with Robin Young. It's Here and Now.
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4: In a dramatic decision, the Prime Minister of Canada abruptly cut off negotiations with the United States, delivering the message to President Trump that he would rather engage in an ugly trade war than submit to an unfair deal. Coming up this afternoon, we'll find out how the two countries reached a breaking point and what Canada's plan is to withstand economic warfare. That's this afternoon on The Daily at 2 o'clock here on OPB. Support for OPB comes from our sustaining members. Thank you very much. And from Oregon Zoo, from keeper talks to animal activities, every visit brings new discoveries and helps protect wildlife at home and around the world. 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It is noon, and that means it's time to check in with Dave Miller in the Gert Boyle studio for today's Think Out Loud. Hi, Dave.
5: Hey there.
4: What's coming up on the show today?
5: We're going to start with Oregon's Secretary of State, Tobias Reed, to hear about the Supreme Court emergency docket ruling yesterday, saying that at least for now, the Trump administration's executive order, which would fundamentally change the way U.S. elections are carried out, that can go forward. Some big ifs there, but we'll talk about what this means for now. We're going to hear from the investigative reporter Rob Davis about the fact that Oregon is one of the only states in the country where financial details for subsidized housing for affordable housing is kept secret from the public, from members of the media. We're going to talk to the trauma medical director at OHSU about surgeons who go out when people, say, are trapped under boulders. And we're going to talk to Ken Kesey's son, Zane Kesey, about the bus that Mary Pranksters took more than 50 years ago. It's all coming your way in just about 5 minutes.
4: Okay, thank you so much.
5: Thank you.
6: Live from NPR News, I'm Lakshmi Singh. Dolly Parton has died. Her family confirmed in a statement today that the Grammy-winning singer, songwriter, actress, philanthropist, and businesswoman passed away today in Nashville. She was 80 years old. Julie Height looks back at the life of a superstar being remembered for the impact she's had on generations of fans. Together, so in every piece with love, she
7: made my coat of many colors. Throughout her life, Parton told stories of what it was like growing up with little but ingenuity and humor in the Smoky Mountains of East Tennessee. She came to fame as a star performer in country music and went on to become one of the genre's most recognizable and universally adored ambassadors to broader popular culture, adding Hollywood movie roles and pop smashes to her pile of country hits. She opened a theme park in the region she was from, and in her final decades, her celebrity status transcended generations and cultures. For NPR News, I'm Julie Height.
6: On Truth Social, President Trump says there's never been anyone like Parton, never will. In her memory, he has ordered flags be lowered to half-staff. Canada has responded to the administration's decision to impose 50% tariffs on some Canadian goods, with new counter tariffs targeting about 700 American products at different duty rates. More from Dan Karpinchak.
8: Ottawa is targeting just under $20 billion of U.S. imports from smartphones and kitchen appliances to perfumes and makeup, steel and dairy products. The tariffs will vary from 15, 25 and 50% depending on the product. Government officials say the target list came after consultations with stakeholders, the main goal being not to increase tax revenue, but to protect the domestic market share for Canadian companies. In addition, Ottawa laid out a $7.5 billion support package for workers and businesses hit the hardest by the latest round of tariffs from Washington. For NPR News, I'm Dan Karpinchak in Toronto.
6: In Pennsylvania, state officials are confirming the first measles-related deaths in the U.S. this year. They say both patients were unvaccinated. Details from NPR's Marie Godoy.
9: Officials say both deaths occurred in Lancaster County, Pennsylvania. The deaths come amid a resurgence of measles in the U.S., which has recorded more than 2,770 cases this year alone. That's the highest number of cases in any year since 1991. Declining vaccination rates have allowed the disease to make a comeback. Measles deaths are rare in the U.S., occurring in about 1 to 3 out of every 1,000 cases. Before the first measles vaccines became available in the 1960s, 400 to 500 people in the U.S. died each year from the disease. Two doses of the combined measles, mumps, rubella vaccine are 97% effective against measles.
6: It's NPR News.
4: This is OPB. I'm Sarah Logue. Top Oregon Democrats say they don't expect big changes to the state's voting procedures this year. That's despite a U.S. Supreme Court ruling allowing one of President Trump's executive orders on mail-in voting to proceed. Dirk Vanderhart reports.
10: The court's conservative majority ruled states challenging Trump's order had sued too early before they had standing in court. That doesn't mean they can't sue at all. In a statement, Secretary of State Tobias Reed, Attorney General Dan Rayfield, and Governor Tina Kotek vowed to keep fighting Trump's order in court alongside other states. And Reed, the state's top elections official, said he expects the election to proceed as usual in November as those challenges play out. Signed in March, Trump's order would impact mail voting in several ways, including giving the United States Postal Service a greater role in determining who receives ballots. It's part of a long campaign against mail voting by the president. Opponents of the order say Trump has no constitutional authority to dictate state elections policy. Dirk Vanderhart, OPB.
4: As community colleges in Washington face rising operating costs, their governing board will ask the legislature for help with the basics, even as state budget leaders call for cost cutting. Anna Marie Yanni from our news partner KNKX has more.
11: Arlen Harris is the legislative director at the Washington State Board of Community and Technical Colleges. He says inflation is a big problem for colleges, especially when it comes to utilities.
12: If you think about running a welding lab, doing advanced manufacturing, running a nursing lab, it is compounded up and over again.
11: He asked the board to make a keep the lights on request to the legislature, similar to one they made a year ago. The board's operating budget director, Stephanie Winner, says they're hoping to get state help with both personnel and utility costs. Both Harris and Winner acknowledge the biennial budget request might be a tough sell, as lawmakers face a looming and large shortfall. I'm Anna Marie Yanni reporting.
4: This is OPB, online at opb.org.
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0: This is Think Out Loud on OPB. I'm Dave Miller. Yesterday, in an emergency opinion, the U.S. Supreme Court said that the Trump administration can go forward with an executive order that would fundamentally change the way elections are conducted in this country. Under the order, the Department of Homeland Security would create a list of eligible voters that it would send to states. The U.S. Postal Service would decide who can receive mail-in ballots. This is far from the final legal word. The unsigned majority decision points out that the justices were not yet weighing in on the legality of the executive order. They simply say that the order can go forward for now. But the court did inject a new level of uncertainty just 10 weeks away from the midterms. Tobias Reid joins us to talk about this. He is Oregon's Secretary of State, meaning he is the state's chief elections official. Secretary Reid, welcome back.
1: Thanks, Dave. Glad to be here.
0: The last time we talked about this was in April, right before Oregon joined about two dozen other states in challenging the executive order. At that point, there wasn't a lot of clarity about how the process would work. But just a couple days ago, on Friday, the U.S. Postal Service released its finalized rules, nearly 100 pages. But the basics, as I understand them, are that the agency would only deliver ballots if states share voter data with them. They'd only deliver ballots if the envelopes meet specific criteria. And they'd only send ballots to people who are on its own list of eligible voters. What do you make of these rules?
1: Well, what I want to say first, Dave, is that Oregonians should know we are going to have safe, accurate, fair vote-by-mail elections in Oregon. The ruling from the Supreme Court was one about timing in our lawsuit against the president's executive order, not about the merits. So we can continue to have that conversation because we will. We will argue for what the Constitution says, which is that states run elections, not the president. On top of all the legal questions, there are a whole lot of practical questions that you sort of alluded to in your setup. But what I can tell Oregonians and you is that we are going to use every legal tool available to us to continue to defend the right of Oregon and other states to determine how we run elections. This is about a president who is increasingly desperate to avoid the accountability that an election represents. And we are not going to give up our authority to run our own election.
0: Well, this is also about a Supreme Court that says that the president for now can go forward, see what these rules start to mean in practice. And then at that point, they will decide whether or not the rules, the order, are legal. I still am curious about your specific take on the U.S. Postal Service's plan now that it's finally been made public.
1: Well, I think fundamentally we have to remember that the Postal Service is a service. It is not a business. This is not a censor, which is essentially what the president is trying to turn the Postal Service into. I don't think they could pull it off, especially with 10 weeks left to go. Keep in mind as well, there is another injunction on this same case still in place as a result of a suit that the League of Women Voters initiated. All of this, I think, goes back to your correct interpretation at the start. This is just the latest development, and we will continue to make the argument. We believe it's a very strong argument that the president is trying to write election law from the White House, an authority he does not have.
0: Yeah, I'm glad you brought up that other injunction. These things get complicated, but the short version is that just 2 weeks ago, the same judge who ruled in that lower court ruling in June that the Supreme Court yesterday said no to, she also put a hold on the USPS following some of the president's executive orders. And that second injunction has not yet been taken up by the high court. But just yesterday afternoon, the administration asked the court to either pause it or cancel it by this afternoon. So all of this, let's turn to the question of timing, which, as you were saying, is a really important one. So just for Oregon's side, at what point are voter rolls for the November election here in Oregon going to be finalized?
1: The last day for an Oregon resident who meets the other requirements to register to vote is October 13th. Like, this election, it is safe to say, is underway. Ballots are being prepared now. We are about 3 weeks away from the first ballot going in the mail to military service members and overseas voters. So everyone knows you don't change the rules of a game in the middle of a game. This is just another reason that this is not a serious effort on the part of the president. It's, again, about him seeking any opportunity he can to avoid accountability. Even if this injunction is overturned, we will continue to assert all of our legal authorities. We will continue to fight it in court.
0: Another way, I guess, to ask the question I just asked is at what point would it be too late for your state and the rest of the 49 to follow new voter roll or ballot printing rules?
1: I think the answer is essentially now, because we are printing ballots and we are very close to mailing those out. I don't see a way that practically the infrastructure is in place to exchange that information. Remember, the federal government sought the voter file from us and a number of other states. We were the first state to have that that order dismissed, and now the U.S. Department of Justice is 0-23 in those records. The executive order also says 60 days in it, and as you noted in your introduction, we are 70 days away now to mailing those out. I don't see a way that practically the infrastructure is in place to exchange that information. Remember, the federal government sought the voter file from us and a number of other states. We were the first state to have that order dismissed.

0: have told them to pump the brakes. How much faith do you have in the United States Postal Service right now when it comes to vote by mail?
1: I trust the people of the Postal Service to do their job. We are encouraging people to prepare for voting. So when your voter's pamphlet arrives, that's a good clue to start looking at it, to do your research, to be prepared to make your choices so that you're ready to vote when the ballot arrives. Using a drop box is a great way to go as well. We will always follow the Constitution and the law in making sure that Oregonians have the right to vote, to hold politicians and government accountable.
0: Secretary Reid, thanks very much.
1: Thank you, Dave.
0: Tobias Reid is Oregon's Secretary of State.

0: This is Think Out Loud on OPB. I'm Dave Miller. Oregon's spending on low-income housing has exploded in the last 5 years. The state has given developers nearly $1.5 billion, with a lot more on the way, and per-unit costs have doubled over that time. But the public can't get clear information about why that is, because Oregon prevents a state agency from disclosing the financial details of subsidized housing projects. ProPublica's investigative journalist Rob Davis joins us now with more. Rob, it's good to see you.
1: Hey, it's always good to see you.
0: I want to start with the context here. So this $1.4 billion in low-income housing money that Oregon spent in just the last 5 years, who's giving that money out?
1: It's being routed through the state's Housing Finance Agency, which is Oregon Housing and Community Services, which is administering this sort of paradigm shift in Oregon's policy on affordable housing, which is a key priority of the governor, made building housing one of her top priorities. And the money's going out. Once it goes out, you can't see the details of where it's going.
0: Right. And this is at a time when, as you noted, and as I said briefly in my intro, that the cost of developing each apartment has nearly doubled over the last 5 years. It's now $540,000 per unit. Even if you account for inflation, a doubling in 5 years, it seems hard to explain. So do we have any sense for what's behind that increase?
1: That's a great question. And that's actually the question that we started out to answer. I have an editor who asks smart questions of me, and he said, you know, let's look at how much this housing costs here. What do the nails cost? And so I sent a request to the state for just financial documents on a few projects. And I sent the same request to a couple of agencies in Washington. And Washington agencies came back to me, one of them in 3 days, and they said, here are your folders of information with all the cost information that you would want to know about these projects.
0: For projects that a ton of public money went to.
1: We
0: can't say that too many times. We're not talking here about, you know, some private developer. This is public money.
1: It is a lot of public money. And Washington, as has happened to me time and time again in my career in Oregon as an investigative reporter, you ask Washington agency for a document and they give it to you. And you ask an Oregon agency for a document and they stonewall you. They charge you money for it. They put up obstacles to you being able to get it. And in this case, they cited a specific exemption in state law, which exempts from disclosure things like the details of costs of subsidized housing.
0: Do any other states have a similar law in the books preventing the public from learning these important financial details of affordable housing projects?
1: Just one that I know of, which is New Jersey, which has strict cost controls. And in general, Oregon is one of the only states in the nation that I'm aware of that prohibits the disclosure, exempts the disclosure of this information. Washington and California, which are also spending a lot of money to subsidize rental housing, low-income rental housing, they don't exempt it. And officials in both states told us that they have had no slowdown or no lack of interest from developers there in

0: tapping into state subsidies because they know that the financials of a project are going to be subject to disclosure.
1: Okay, that's an important point you're making there. So let's go back into history a little bit, because you note that this exemption is something like 30 years old. So how was it justified or explained back in the early 90s?
0: Bill passed in 1997, House Bill 2147, at the request of the state agency, Oregon Housing and Community Services. Its deputy director at the time testified that the state thought that the cost information should be exempted from disclosure because it might give somebody an indication whether a corporation was ripe for a takeout or a buyout or whatever. Since then, the agency's budget has grown by five times, and their staff has grown by five times.
1: So is the basic idea of the exemption then from, 30 years ago or so, that this would be important financial or business information that would make it – that having to divulge it would make it less likely the developer would want to play ball? Is that the basic idea?
0: Exactly.
1: And this is important work. We want developers to be taking this money and putting in housing that the market otherwise isn't going to build. And so let's not make it so they're not interested.
0: Exactly.
1: Okay, but what did you hear again from Washington, California about their experiences? These are in states where developers do have to have theoretically have this information divulged.
0: In California, take California for example, researchers have used this information there to find out things like that the state is spending $300 million a year on development fees, and the governor there just signed legislation that aims to cut those fees. Competition.
1: Do you think that's a result of reporting about those fees? In other words, I'm asking an investigative reporter this, and I think you have a vested interest, as do I, suppose, in seeing examples where the work of journalists actually affects public policy. But is it a kind of A plus B, leads to C in this case?
0: That was based on work done by researchers at UC Berkeley. But, whether it is economists or folks like me, these are useful documents. And as you've noted, we are talking about a lot of money. And competition for these subsidies in California is steep. There is no shortage of folks with their hand out for state subsidies in California or in Washington. In California, they're funding about half of the projects that come to them because there is so much demand for the money to help improve the finances, to help lower the rent of an apartment that's built. But, LA Times reporters in 2020 used cost information about affordable housing developments to see that the cost had gone over $1 million for some of these units. In Oregon, we're now building subsidized housing that costs up to $900,000 a unit.
1: You did note that affordable housing information in Oregon is not a total black box. What can you find from Metro, the Portland regional government, or from the city of Portland?
0: Portland voters in 2018 approved an affordable housing bond that Metro is administering. And, you can get some good high-level cost detail, the cost per unit, the cost per bedroom, the cost per square foot from Metro, which is adding what they call gap financing. They're adding extra money into these projects to help lower the rents. They publish an annual report every year. It's got good high-level information. When you try to go down the next level, why did it cost this amount of money per bedroom? Why did it cost this amount per square foot? That is where things here go into a black box.
1: Have lawmakers or the governor expressed any interest in getting rid of this unique public records exemption?
0: Not to me, But if they want to call me and share that information with me, I stand at the ready to take that call. You know, the State Sunshine Committee said that they are interested in taking this up. Its co-chair told me that he's interested in taking this up.
1: These are folks who work on public records.
0: They work on reviewing exemptions and trying to figure out which ones should be reconsidered. The director of Oregon Housing and Community Services told me that she recognizes that this is a topic of growing interest, meaning the cost of affordable housing, and would take our request under consideration. We didn't actually make a request to them, but that's how they phrased their next steps. So I think we're sort of in a wait-and-see mode.
1: Rob, thanks very much.
0: Hey, thank you so much.
1: Rob Davis does investigative reporting on the Northwest for ProPublica. You can find his new article about the lack of public information about subsidized housing projects on our website, opb.org. Coming up after a break, we'll hear what it's like to be a field surgeon who's trained to operate on patients outside of the hospital in the case of rare emergencies.
2: Residents in the city of North Plains have been sharply divided for years over whether and how much to expand their urban growth boundary. Recently, that's led to a nearly complete turnover in the small town city government. Coming up tomorrow, we'll be speaking with a reporter about how this Washington County community is doing now. 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

0: From the Gert Boyle Studio at OPB, this is Think Out Loud. I'm Dave Miller. When a climber was trapped under a boulder on Mount Hood over Memorial Day weekend, the field surgical team at Oregon Health and Science University responded. This team is trained to operate on patients outside of the hospital to free them from collapsed buildings, crashed cars, and other emergency situations. Justin Regner oversees the team. He is an associate professor of surgery and the trauma medical director at OHSU, and he joins us now. It's great to have you on Think Out Loud.
1: Thank you so much for having me and giving a chance to talk about our work.
0: I want to start with this call that your team responded to on Memorial Day weekend. Starting with information, how much information do you get from the people who are already on the scene?
1: That's a great question. It can vary depending on their training, but usually they give us a heads up of what the scene's like and then how stable the patient is and what equipment they may have at the scene to assist us.
0: In this case, what did you hear?
1: We heard that we had a patient trapped under a boulder and ice, kind of in a isolated area on Mount Hood. There was a team of pre-hospital care providers that had got to the patient, and they were unable to extract the patient, and they were worried about him becoming hypothermic and having other injuries that could potentially cost him his life up on the mountain.
0: So then you and others get in a helicopter? That's the next step?
1: Pretty much so. For this particular one, yes, we would get in a helicopter. If it's local, we may get an ambulance. But someone has to be able to get us to the scene as quickly as possible. And there's no real way to get to someplace this far away without a helicopter.
0: Can you give us a sense for what's going through your mind as you're flying in a helicopter from the roof of OHSU on the way to Mount Hood?
1: Well, they give us, thankfully, they give us a headset, and oftentimes we can connect with the pre-hospital providers at the scene, and we can start run through what the patient's vital signs are. Are they awake? What the other injuries are? What resources they provided them? And so we can kind of start mapping out in our head a scene of what the patient is and what we may have to do once we arrive there.
0: How long does the flight take?
1: This one takes about 30 minutes and some change.
0: What did you find when you arrived?
1: Well, thankfully, just before we landed, the team was able to get a lot of their high alpine gear and pneumatic devices, and they were able to lift the boulder just enough to extract the patient. They then saw that he had some open injuries and placed a tourniquet on his arm, and we were able to just take the patient from the scene without actually having to operate this time.
0: Just to be clear, I mean, and this gets gruesome, but you're a surgeon. This is your work. The basic idea is that it's always better, for a lot of obvious reasons, to operate on somebody in an operating room in a sophisticated Western hospital as opposed to on halfway up a mountain. But sometimes you need to cut someone's limb off in order to free them to get them to safety. Is that the basic idea here?
1: That's a basic idea. You know, I think we always do the best we can to choose life over limb. Some patients are trapped and the only injury they have is the extremity. If that's the case, often us arriving on scene to ensure the patient is stable gives the pre-hospital team enough time to get a high level equipment in to move buildings, cars, boulders around so the patient can be extracted safely. Occasionally, you'll have a patient that will be trapped, but they have other injuries to maybe their head, their chest, their abdomen, their pelvis, that without timely care, they could die at the scene. And in those cases, they call us because they don't have time to secure the scene or extract the patient. And we really have to get the patient extracted from the site, which often requires an amputation so that we can again get them to the hospital to treat their head injury or their chest injury or their abdominal injury that's going to take their life fairly quickly.
0: Hmm. How common are field surgical teams like the one that you manage at OHSU? How common are they around the country?
1: I mean, that, I wouldn't say they're super common. I would say each major metropolitan area has probably had some event that has led to a team being developed for a whole metropolitan area. So LA has a team for the entire LA basin. Where I came from in Texas, we had a couple of farm events that required us to have a team that covered essentially all of Central Texas, which Central Texas is, if you map out what I covered in Texas on Oregon, it's almost half the state. So they're not terribly common, and they're usually major metropolitan areas, or they're areas like OHSU where a majority of the state is rural. And so you have a lot of events happen where you can't get your typical teams to them. And so they got to take a surgeon to the patient to deliver care.
0: As I noted, this was a climbing accident. What other situations might a team like yours get called out for?
1: In Portland, there can be a lot of different things between earthquakes, building collapses, logging accidents. Climbing accidents are actually pretty common. Patients can get stuck in ravines. There can be major automobile accidents where patients run off the road and are kind of in a situation where the car is in a precarious situation and you got to extract the patient as quick as possible. That'd probably be the most common for Oregon.
0: I imagine that the engineering challenge of carefully lifting a very heavy object that is pinning someone's body down, that seems like a major challenge in and of itself. Doing that in a way that's not going to make an injury worse.
1: Oh, that is, yes. So Portland Fire, they drill on these issues quite frequently. We have a setup, they have an amazing setup where they have a big campus and they can design car accidents, building collapses, tree collapses on their facility and create a scenario almost lifelike with. And they have mannequins that have vital signs, so and the mannequins can talk. So when they send their teams there, they can actually see injuries on the patient, know what their vital signs are, know how the patient's actually mentating. And then they go through scenarios to set up all their equipment to extract these patients safely.
0: Hmm. How many times have you actually been called out and for real calls?
1: In my career, myself or my team in the last 15 years have been called out four separate times.
0: So that gives us some sense for, obviously for each one of those situations for the individual or their loved ones, this is life or death and a crucial to have your support. But four times over the course of your career four times in the last 15 years, it does show how rare these are.
1: Yeah, the more common scenario is we get called up from the pre-hospital saying, hey, we have a field extraction event. I need y'all on standby and ready. And so that happens probably three or four times a year. We'll get called. The team will get ready, and then we'll get the call in and say, hey, the patient's stable. We were able to take our time and get the patient extracted safely. And so that's the more common scenario is everyone gets ready to mobilize, and our pre-hospital providers are able to get the patient safely extracted. I would say, yeah, probably on average, once every 2 to 3 years, this happens. And that's how it is for my colleagues across the nation that do this. It's about once every 2 to 3 years that they actually have to fully deploy to do it. Whereas, you know, they get several calls a year where they have to get everyone ready, but they don't end up having to deploy.
0: And it seems like what just happened in May is a kind of hybrid of those, where you were called out. And as you noted, just as you're arriving, they were able to extricate. I just want to remind folks, if you're just tuning in, I'm talking right now with the OHSU trauma surgeon, Justin Regner. He is the trauma medical director at OHSU. As part of that job, he oversees the hospital's field surgical team. Have you ever had to operate when you've been called out?
1: Correct. Yes. That was actually the first one that I was ever a part of. Since then, I've been to the scene numerous times. And thankfully, all the team really needed was for me to be there and maybe bring blood for the patient to stabilize the patient long enough for the pre-hospital team, the extraction teams to get the patient extracted. With pre-hospital blood, we're able to stabilize patients a lot more than we did in the past. So that these events, thankfully, are less common than they were probably previously.
0: But the first time you got called out, you actually did have to operate. I imagine that's not something you forget.
1: No, it's not.
0: What are you able to share with us from that day?
1: I mean, it was a patient stuck in a combine out in farmland, Texas. It was an unfortunate event. It was an elderly gentleman that was actually training his grandson to use the equipment, and he went down to check on something. Mm. And I think, a lever was pushed that wasn't meant to be pushed. I don't think anyone will ever really know. He basically had his lower extremity trapped in the combine and mangled. And this was pre-tourniquets. We did not have tourniquets back then readily available. And so he had like a belt on his leg, and he had lost a lot of blood. And the pre-hospital providers wasn't that they couldn't necessarily get him extracted. It was that we didn't, he had lost so much blood. They needed me to get there and get him extracted immediately. They didn't have time to do anything. And so that's basically what happened. I think in today's world with tourniquets and pre-hospital blood, they probably could have gone through the extraction process and brought him to us safely. But this was before a lot of the things that were in play that we now do as everyday therapy.
0: Hmm. You mentioned the various scenarios that Portland Fire and Rescue are able to put together for training. How do you train, though, as a hospital team? I mean, what you're describing as what you very rarely but might have to do, surgery on, halfway up a mountain or in a field or in a forest or on a city street in the case of a building collapse or the big one, an earthquake, it seems so different from surgery in a clean operating room. How do you actually stay ready and get trained?
1: That's actually the hardest part of doing this. The skill set, the manual skill set is relatively straightforward for us. The mental skill set to adapt to ever-changing environments that our pre-hospital teams do every day, that is very different. When we're in the trauma bay in the ED or in the operating room, it's a very controlled environment. We have teams of people in place. It's safe. We're not worried about ourselves. We're only worried about the patient. When we get deployed into a field surgical event, you don't know quite the scenario you're going to arrive in. The boulder scene would be safe for us. It's just unusual. But I've taken care of patients that were trapped on ravines where they would, if I had to do it, they were going to have to put me in a harness and rappel me over the side of a wall. I've had patients.
0: Wait, so if that had happened, you would have been hanging as you did the surgery.
1: Correct. That mental aspect is the hardest part to train. I've been in a situation where a patient was trapped in a semi. There was active diesel pouring out. They couldn't get it controlled. They'd already had several fires, and they didn't think they would be able to get the patient extracted before the diesel potentially caused an explosion and took the patient. I mean, I was worried about, would I be involved in the blast? And so learning to deal with that aspect of the mental challenge is way different than the safe environment of a trauma bay or an operating room.
0: When I think of people who seek out the career that you did, I maybe this is unfair, but I imagine some version of thriving on the adrenaline. But what you're describing here is more like terrifying, action movie scenes with diesel spurting out, and it will the existing flame hit the diesel before the person is saved. It seems very different from what probably even most trauma doctors think they're signing up for.
1: That's a fair statement. I would say people who go into trauma, we may enjoy a little bit of thrill seeking as part of our life. Hmm. So a good number of us, while that would be scary, we would also be like, man, we're never going to get a chance to do this again. Let's go do this. and some of my colleagues would be like, yeah, I'm never going to do that. I'll let you go do that. I'll stay here and wait for the patient to come back.
0: And the being on this field trauma team, this is a voluntary job. You don't just sign people up for it.
1: It's technically voluntary. It's strongly encouraged, but it is voluntary. I cannot make anyone leave the hospital and go take and do this. But most of my team understands the necessity that if this happens, we're this patient's last chance at life. And so we're willing to sacrifice our discomfort if it means someone else has a chance to live another day.
0: You know, from the beginning, you've been emphasizing the interactions that you have with what you've been calling the pre-hospital team, which I imagine are search and rescue or paramedics, the first responders who are providing, you know, their version of expert medical care. How would you describe the relationships you build with these other teams?
1: I think the people who go into those teams, they're super high functioning, regimented individuals that usually have a military or have some training background that makes it for us easy to talk to because they're very streamlined in their thought process. They have a clear and concise goal of how they want to achieve what they're going through or how to get the patient out. And it really becomes two people bouncing ideas off each other that understand what's at stake. And they learn from us. And I, every single time I do one of these, I learn something new every single time. Their minds work differently than mine. Their training's different than mine. And I come away a much stronger person for having the opportunity to learn from them and interact with them.
0: Dr. Regner, thanks very much. I appreciated talking with you.
1: All right. Thank you so much.
0: Justin Regner is a trauma medical director at OHSU. Coming up after a break, for the first time since 1969, Ken Kesey's Merry Prankster School Bus is no longer in Oregon. It'll be part of a new exhibit in San Francisco. The details are a minute away.
2: This past spring, Spokane practiced its second ever mass evacuation drill in the event of a disaster. That preparation paid off when wildfires broke out this summer through parts of the city. Coming up tomorrow, we'll be speaking with Spokane's Director of Emergency Management about the drill and how it helped to safely evacuate an estimated 65,000 residents from the city. We can listen to that conversation and more coming up tomorrow, beginning at noon on Think Out Loud, and catch our rebroadcasts of Think Out Loud weeknights at 8 o'clock here on OPB and KLCC. 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

0: This is Think Out Loud on OPB. I'm Dave Miller. In 1964, the Oregon author Ken Kesey and a group of folks known as the Merry Pranksters embarked on a cross-country road trip from California to New York. They took a 1939 school bus that they'd painted in bright, swirling colors. Their trips, both literal and pharmaceutical, were immortalized in the book The Electric Kool-Aid Acid Test. Then, for more than 50 years, that bus called further, rusted and gathered moss back in Oregon, but it just hit the road again. It was put on a trailer and taken to San Francisco, where it'll be the centerpiece of a new Grateful Dead-themed exhibition called Forever Grateful. Ken Kesey's son, Zane, joins us now to talk about the bus's history and its future. It's great to have you on Think Out Loud.
1: Thanks, Dave. It's good to be here.
0: What is your first memory of the bus?
1: Oh, painting on it. There, the day we got it, and we're painting it up. I was only like 3 years old and had blue paint in my hair, but it seemed like the thing every kid wants to do is go and paint on a vehicle.
0: What were paint parties like?
1: They were painting it pretty quick to get it on the road and fixing it up, but it was mostly just put your paint on wherever you felt it.
0: And a three-year-old was given free rein?
1: Oh, yeah, yeah. I was in with both feet.
0: For people who aren't familiar with this history, can you give us a sense for that first cross-country expedition in 1964? You weren't on it, but what did it entail?
1: Well, I was on it a little bit, but it was them making a movie, going across the country with a psychedelic bus and psychedelics that were then fairly unknown and still legal. And the movie and the colorful outfits were kind of a way for them to get away with doing this. Whenever they'd get pulled over, they'd just pull out the cameras and start acting weird. And it looked like this is a circus and let's just move them on to a different state.
0: Have it be somebody else's problem?
1: Yeah.
0: What does it feel like for you to be in the presence of the bus? I mean, it's been on your property for more than 50 years. I'm curious what the bus feels like to you.
1: Well, it does have a presence, and it's got energy. You can feel it. I'm excited for people to share it, and I'm really excited to try and preserve it. I've been, saddened that it's deteriorating, and it would be gone beyond hope by now if it had stayed out in the forest that we call the swamp.
0: Right. At a certain point, you brought it and put it in a barn where it was a little bit safe from the elements, right?
1: Yes, and started fundraising to try and have it restored.
0: Do you have a favorite part of the bus?
1: Well, the front end is always my favorite, but there's nothing like riding on top.
0: You rode on top of the bus?
1: Yeah, even during that original 1964 trip, they left us kids with our grandparents in Springfield and met back up with Neil Cassady and went to the coast and drove down the coast roads. And if you've ever been on top of a bus going around a corner, it really leans. And with Cassady driving, going around the corners along those cliffs on the highway, I definitely remember that.
0: I'm glad you're still with us. So you just had to hold on for dear life as a 3 or 4 year old on 101 as Neil Cassady would drive this bus down those curvy roads.
1: Yeah, definitely something you don't forget.
0: When's the last time the bus was actually driven as opposed to carried?
1: I'm pretty sure it was that trip to Woodstock, and they had some stops along the way on the way home, but I think that's the last time it really went anywhere.
0: And then it was driven back from upstate New York and driven to Oregon.
1: Yeah.
0: You know, it's worth saying again, this is so that was obviously that was 1969. And even at that point, the bus was old. As I mentioned, this is a 1939 bus. So did it feel like an antique even at the time?
1: Yeah, they had people walking on top of it was one of the main functions of the bus, and they were walking right on the actual body, which would pop the rivets, and the body's hollow, so the water would collect above the windows. And even in all the pictures of it in Woodstock, you can see that they had tried to fix all the rust with some fiberglass along there.
0: The Smithsonian noted that decades ago, when the bus was sitting in that field that you called a swamp on your property, moldering is a term that they used. They said that a family of foxes occupied the rear seat. Do you have a sense for what kinds of creatures have made their home in the bus over the years?
1: Definitely some rodents. There were sleeping bags and rugs and all kinds of things in there because people would like to camp out and spend the night in there. But once it got really wet, that became extremely nasty. And we pulled out two or three dump truck loads of stuff out of the bus, getting it ready to go.
0: Well, so I am curious because so years ago when your father was alive, he turned down a request from the Smithsonian, as I understand it, to have the bus enter their permanent archive. How did you all decide that now was the right time to say goodbye to it at least temporarily, maybe permanently, and have it displayed at this exhibition in San Francisco?
1: Well, the reason Dad turned it down for the Smithsonian is because they told him that they would never have room to display it, and that it could only be in their storage. And the way he put it is he didn't want it to be stored away in a box next to the Ark of the Covenant.
0: Like Raiders of the Lost Ark.
1: Yeah.
0: Huh. And the display that's going to open next month in San Francisco's Golden Gate Park, it's different. This is – the public will actually be able to see the bus.
1: Yes.
0: I'm talking right now with Ken Kesey's son, Zane Kesey. We're talking about the original school bus, the one that the Merry Pranksters took on a psychedelic cross-country tour in 1964 and later went to Woodstock. It's going to be on display soon for the public in San Francisco for the first time in more than 50 years. I'm curious what your longer-term hopes for the bus are.
1: Well, we've teamed up with the Haight Street Art Center, and they're hoping to create some permanent display museum, counterculture, psychedelic era museum down there. And they want to help us with the restoration. We've already raised quite a bit of money, but not nearly enough. When it comes down to it, I'm hoping that we can get rid of the rust and save as much of the metal and anything else that we can. And just replacing body parts would be cheap and easy, but then you have a different bus. So I'm really hoping that we can save as much as we can.
0: Right. This gets to almost philosophical questions about preservation versus refurbishment versus, you know, fully spiffing it up to make it look like it did, say, in 1964. Well, can you first of all just describe maybe just give us your estimate for how many layers of paint there are on the bus right now?
1: We've been finding out over the years as they slowly fall off. Each time chunks of paint fall off, the layer underneath it is bright and colorful again. But now we're getting down to original school bus yellow and mostly rust.
0: I mean, so from the pictures, it really does seem like you can, I don't know, feel the history on this bus. Maybe more so than if it were cleaned up and given a vibrant, you know, a fresh coat of bright paint. Does any part of you just want to have somebody throw a bunch of clear varnish on it, somehow, you know, stop the rust, but preserve it in a sense in amber.
1: Yeah, I've thought about that a lot. And if there was a way to stop the rust that's deep inside of the metal, I would totally do that.
0: But that might be too hard. So, I mean, so in the end, then where are you leaning? Like, what do you want this to look like? And we'll get to the money part in a second, but setting aside the money, what do you want people to see, say 5 years from now, if this is on permanent display in some, you know, some museum of counterculture in San Francisco?
1: Well, how it looks, there's a lot of options for that. Looking just like it is now or just like it was in its heyday and everything in between. But mostly I care about making it last and keeping the energy there, making sure that when it's restored, it still has that feel. And everything else is just aesthetics.
0: What have you been doing over the years to try to raise money to refurbish the bus?
1: We've been doing a lot of auctions on online, and right now we found parts of Cassidy's seat leather, and we've cut it up into little chunks and are selling little authenticated pieces of Cassidy seat leather on Facebook. People have been donating stuff, like Stanley Mouse and Mike Dubois have been donating Grateful Dead posters to auction. There's been a groundswell of just grassroots sales and donations, but now we might have the big boys helping out.
0: The big boys. So, because my understanding is you've raised a couple $100,000 through those sort of smaller scale efforts. Do you have what's a ballpark figure for how much it's going to cost to get the bus in the kind of shape you're hoping for?
1: Well, I've seen wildly different estimates going from almost what we have now to a couple million. Depending on what you're doing and how much metal you're saving. And so I'm assuming it's going to be somewhere in the middle, and I'm just trying to push as hard for saving as much metal and original bus as possible.
0: I guess this gets us back to what we were talking about earlier, the spirit that you feel, the presence you feel from this bus. What message do you think this bus has for people in 2026?
1: That love is fun. The good old spirit of the 60s is exciting and vibrant and should still be giving you a hug like it did back then. We need it now.
0: That love is fun. What was it like after 50 plus years of having this bus be near you, be on your property, to have it be loaded up in a trailer and rolled hundreds of miles away from your home?
1: It's, you know, the first time that I can remember that I've been away from it, but I'm okay with it. I know that it's in good hands, and it's the first time I've really felt solid hope, not just trying to roll a rock up a hill, gathering funds here and there. I'm really excited.
0: Zane Kesey, thanks very much.
1: Thank you.
0: Zane Kesey is Ken Kesey's son. He joined us to talk about the past and the future of the famous bus ridden by Ken Kesey and the Merry Pranksters. If you don't miss any of our shows, you can listen wherever you like to get your podcasts. Our nightly rebroadcast is at 8 p.m. Thanks very much for tuning in to Think Out Loud on OPB and KLCC. I'm Dave Miller. We'll be back tomorrow.
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3: In a dramatic decision, the Prime Minister of Canada abruptly cut off negotiations with the U.S., delivering the message to President Trump that he would rather engage in a trade war than submit to an unfair deal. We'll find out how these two countries reached a breaking point and what Canada's plan is. That's coming up in just over an hour on The Daily at 2 o'clock here on OPB. This is KOPB-FM Portland, KOAB-FM Bend, KRBM-FM Pendleton, KOBK-FM Baker City, KTVR-FM LaGrande, KOGL-FM Glen Eden Beach, KOAP-FM Lakeview, KTMK-FM Tillamook, KOTD-FM The Dalles, KOBN-FM Burns, KOPB-AM Eugene, KOAC-AM Corvallis, KOAC-FM Astoria, KHRV-FM Hood River, KETP-FM Enterprise, KOJD-FM John Day, and at OPB.org. BBC NewsHour is up next. That's after the news. Good afternoon. It is 1 o'clock.
4: Welcome to NewsHour from the BBC World Service. I'm Regini Vaidyanathan. The queen of country music, legendary American singer Dolly Parton, has died at the age of 80.
5: Rest in peace, Aunt Dolly. May God bless Dolly Parton, and may God bless you all. She will always love you.
4: We'll look back at her legacy and music and hear from a songwriter and a superfan. Also today, the UN and Red Cross call for the urgent regulation of so-called killer robots. 9 years after fleeing persecution in Myanmar, more than a million Rohingya refugees remain in dire conditions in camps in Bangladesh. We hear from one refugee.
6: I know there are other crises going on across the world, Palestine, Ukraine, but Rohingya crisis is one of the biggest ones. So the world should not forget us.
4: Also, why large amounts of onions are being moved across India by train. All of those stories and more tributes to Dolly Parton after the BBC News.
7: Live from NPR News, I'm Lakshmi Singh. Flags are being lowered to half-staff in memory of Dolly Parton. A family statement confirms she died today in Nashville. Dolly Parton's nephew, Brian Seaver, describes his aunt's legacy this way: a rhinestone life that shone bright enough for the world to see. She was instantly recognizable for her curvy physique, voluminous blonde wigs, and long acrylic nails that she once shared on the Graham Norton show were great as guitar picks. Parton was also famous for her self-deprecating humor, but generations of fans are also mourning the loss of an award-winning singer, songwriter, and actor they say had an indelible impact on and off stage, especially with classics like
8: Jolene, Jolene, Jolene, I'm begging of you, please don't take my man.
7: Parton was also a businesswoman and a humanitarian. In this 1982 interview with the late Barbara Walters, Parton reflected on what success meant to her.
9: You know, I've worked hard and I had a lot of dreams. I've worked not only for myself but for other people. And it's like now I want to enjoy, really enjoy the more simple things rather than just going full blast.
7: Dolly Parton was 80 years old. The U.S. Secret Service says it is aware of an Iranian state media video threatening President Trump's youngest son, Barron. NPR's Frank Ordonez reports.
10: The video released by Iran state media purports to track the movements of the president's 20-year-old son. It opens by asking, where and how should we kill Barron Trump? Nate Herring, a spokesman for the Secret Service, told NPR that, quote, the U.S. Secret Service is aware of the video and investigates anything that can be perceived as a threat toward our protectees. Those protectees, of course, include the president himself as well as members of his immediate family. Herring went on to say that out of concern for operational security, the Secret Service would not be further discussing matters of protective intelligence. Franco Ordonez, NPR News, The White House.
7: Canada has announced retaliatory tariffs on the U.S. More from NPR's Alex Leff.
11: Canada unveiled counter tariffs of up to 50% on hundreds of U.S. goods. That includes steel, dairy, appliances, paper, and other products. Finance Minister François-Philippe Champagne said the measures are meant to protect Canadian businesses and let them compete.
12: It's all about fairness. It's all about level playing field. It's all about supporting Canadian workers and Canadian businesses.
11: This comes after the U.S. imposed 50% tariffs on many Canadian goods, and President Trump threatened more after talks broke down last week. Canada's tariffs take effect September 8th. Alex Leff, NPR News, Washington.
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13: This is OPB. I'm Sarah Logue. 11 people were killed last May at a paper mill in Longview, Washington. Newly released records show that work was being done on the chemical tank where the incident happened. Eric Newman reports.
14: Interviews from employees at the Nippon Dynawave Packaging Company describe a loud rumble on May 26th before the highly corrosive chemical called white liquor burst out of a 900,000-gallon holding tank at the facility. The Cowlitz County Sheriff's Office released the descriptions to OPB as part of a public records request. They also include descriptions that the tank was, quote, not in good working condition, and that it was slated to be replaced next year. The records include interviews with staff shortly after the tank imploded. A spokesperson for the paper mill said the company would not speculate on the cause of the accident without all the facts. Investigations from multiple agencies are ongoing. Eric Newman, OPB.
13: Boeing's engineers and tech workers have rejected Boeing's contract offer. Brian Corliss is a spokesperson for the Society of Professional Engineering Employees in Aerospace. He said the union's negotiating team actually endorsed the offer.
15: They thought it was a good one. We got significant movement on just about every one of our priorities without having to give up anything in return. But our membership said, hey, this isn't enough.
13: Corliss said workers are concerned with declines in product quality and safety and don't trust management. In a statement, Boeing expressed disappointment. The company said no new negotiations have been scheduled. Workers could strike as soon as October 7th. This is OPB.
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4: Hello and welcome to NewsHour from the BBC World Service. Coming to you live from London, I'm Regine Vaidyanathan. Coming up on the programme.
17: And I have here 4 ounces of onions that have been peeled and very finely sliced into thin, thin rings. You can cut them as thin as you can.
4: That is, of course, the pioneering Indian chef Madhur Jeffrey describing just one of the many uses of the humble onion. But current prices in India are bringing tears to the eyes of people in the country. We'll have more on that story in about 20 minutes from now. But first, in the past couple of hours, we've heard that the legendary American singer Dolly Parton has died at the age of 80. She grew up in poverty in rural Tennessee and went on to become one of the most successful singer-songwriters of the 20th century, known for hits like 9 to 5, I Will Always Love You and Jolene. Her family released this video with her nephew Brian Seaver, who was also her head of security, sharing the news on social media.
18: Dolly called me and said she wants to rest in a beautiful bed of plush cotton because after a life wearing heavy rhinestones, she finally deserves to be comfortable and have some rest. Rest in peace, Aunt Dolly, Aunt Granny, Gigi. May God bless Dolly Parton, and may God bless you all. She will always love you.
4: That's Dolly Parton's nephew, Brian Seaver, there making the announcement of her death. Dolly Parton had fans around the globe. She sold more than 100 million records worldwide and wrote over 3,000 songs in a career that spanned more than 6 decades. The BBC's Ella Bicknell looks back at her life.
19: Back through the years, I go wandering once again.
20: Born in a one-room cabin in the Smoky Mountains of Tennessee, Dolly Parton was writing songs from a young age. How else do you stand out when you're one of 12 siblings? Those personal experiences of family, faith and rural hardship would inform her songwriting for decades. But this isn't just a story of rags to riches, it's a story of rags to rhinestones. Dolly burst onto the Nashville scene in the mid-1960s, immediately challenging stereotypes with her big hair, bold style and razor-sharp wit. Her catchphrase, "It takes a lot of money to look this cheap."
19: Just because I'm blonde, don't think I'm dumb, 'cause this dumb blonde ain't nobody's fool.
21: I, first of all, believed in my talent. And I was a right pretty girl, you know, a little overdone, of course. Some people might have thought I was dumb, but I would have the deal done and gone before they realized what had happened.
22: Please, please, don't stop
0: loving me.
20: Her partnership with Porter Wagoner catapulted her to a national audience. Their duets became staples of 1970s country music. But as his stardom faded and hers rose, he initially refused to let her pursue a solo career. Dolly responded the only way she knew how, by writing a song.

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1: 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The Daily is coming up next. That'll be after the news. Thanks for being here. It is 2 o'clock.
2: Carney's acknowledged that these counter tariffs are going to hurt Americans as well as Canadians. He said, we are taking these measures reluctantly. We didn't start this. He keeps saying this. This isn't our war. We got attacked, but we got to fight.
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5: Oh, sometimes I go walking through fields where we walked long ago.
4: Country music legend Dolly Parton has died. She was 80 years old. The towering singer, songwriter, actress, and businesswoman was also a powerful advocate for literacy. Through her Imagination Library, kids 5 and younger can receive a free book each month. NPR's Andrew Limbong has more on the program's legacy.
6: Hello, kiddies. You want me to read a book to you?
7: This is Dolly Parton at an event at the Library of Congress celebrating the Imagination Library sending out 100 million books. That was back in 2018. Now that number is over 330 million. The program started small in 1995, covering Parton's home county in East Tennessee. Parton has said that she was inspired by her father, who couldn't read or write. Since then, the Imagination Library has collaborated with local nonprofits and governments to expand access across the country and beyond too, including Canada, the UK, Ireland, and Australia. At that Library of Congress event, she said that her goal was to deliver 1 billion books to kids. Andrew Limbong, NPR News.
4: The U.S. stock market largely shrugged off a sweeping set of tariffs imposed by Canada on American products today. As NPR's Raphael Nam reports, the retaliatory tariffs may not have a huge economic effect, but they could take a toll.
8: The tariffs imposed by Canada range from 15% to 50% on many American products, including steel, aluminum, as well as washers and dryers. Overall, about $20 billion worth of American imports will come under Canadian tariffs, or about 700 products. Canada's tariffs had been expected, and most economists still believe the ongoing trade war will likely hit harder for businesses north of the border. So investors in Wall Street did not react too much, but concerns will mount if the trade dispute escalates. Tariffs are a tax on imports, which creates uncertainty for businesses and can be inflationary for consumers. Rafael Nam, NPR News.
4: As many as 200,000 foreign nationals seeking asylum in the U.S. could lose their visas. It's part of the Trump administration's crackdown on illegal immigration, NPR's Michelle Kelman reports.
9: State Department spokesperson Tommy Pigott says the department is working with Homeland Security to identify and revoke the visas of foreigners who came to the U.S. claiming to be short-term visitors, but then filed for asylum to stay here permanently. He says these types of visas are issued with a clear understanding that they are for those those who intend to return home. He was responding to an Associated Press report on documents that show the department is focusing on B1 and B2 visas issued in the last decade and could amount to 200,000 revocations. Pigott calls it an ongoing process with dynamic numbers. Michelle Kellerman, NPR News, Washington.
4: Oil prices fell again today. It's NPR.
10: This is OPB. I'm Sarah Logue. The suspect in the killings of five people at a home near Forest Grove allegedly killed his partner, his partner's mother, and grandmother. That's according to new details released by the Washington County Sheriff's Office on Monday. Troy Brynelson reports.
11: Investigators identified three generations of women as the victims. 85-year-old Mary Elizabeth Kimsey, her daughter, Rowan Carla Kimsey, aged 60, and her daughter, 26-year-old Stella Jade Kimsey. The two others killed were ID'd by authorities as Lindsay Mae Haroldson, 26, and her 27-year-old partner, Alvin Raymond Chu. The suspect, Benjamin Parker, whose body was found in Enumclaw, Washington, reportedly dead by suicide, was Stella Kimsey's boyfriend. Investigators have not yet detailed any theories about what may have motivated Parker. The sheriff's office said it plans to release more information this week. Troy Brennelson, OPB.
10: Top Oregon Democrats say they don't expect big changes to the state's voting procedures this year. That's despite a U.S. Supreme Court ruling allowing one of President Trump's executive orders on mail-in voting to proceed. The court's conservative majority ruled that Oregon and other states challenging Trump's order sued too early before they had standing in court. But Oregon Attorney General Dan Rayfield says that doesn't stop the state from suing again. Meanwhile, Secretary of State Tobias Reid says that he expects November's elections to play out as usual. Trump's order was issued in March. It would impact vote by mail in several ways, including giving the United States Postal Service a greater role in determining who receives ballots. This is OPB.
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3: From the New York Times, I'm Michael Barbaro. This is The Daily.
15: In recent days, the United States proposed new terms that were uneconomic, unfair, and called into question the reliability of any deal.
3: In a dramatic decision, the Prime Minister of Canada has abruptly cut off negotiations with the U.S. and delivered a message to President Trump that virtually no other world leader before him has dared to convey. That he'd rather engage in a prolonged and ugly trade war then submit to an unfair trade deal with this White House.
15: In short, they asked too much and they offered too little.
3: Today, my colleague, Canada Bureau Chief Matina Stevens-Gridneff, on the American demands that led to the breaking point and Canada's plan to withstand economic warfare with no end in sight.
16: Why does it feel like today Mark Carney is going to war?
17: Because we're attacked. You're at war when you get attacked. We got attacked.
3: It's Tuesday, August 25th. Matina, welcome back. Always a pleasure.
2: So good to be back, Michael.
3: So, Matina, it feels like Canada, the country you cover for the Times, has officially had enough. They are done with the United States.
2: Yeah, I think that's a really good way of putting it. I think both the Canadian government and, frankly, the majority of Canadians are really done with the Trump administration. And that's why over the past few days, you may have heard the Prime Minister, Mark Carney, come out and say, we're done with talking, we're walking away, we're now in a trade war with the United States.
3: Right. It had all the earmarks of divorce.
2: I mean, I've been really closely following President Trump's commercial policy, economic policy with other countries, his fights with allies, and how so many of America's allies have fallen into line for him.
3: Right.
2: And Mark Carney has decided to do something totally different. He's taking a massive bet, but he's just decided to walk away from President Trump and take the risk of enduring President Trump's economic and political targeting, because he feels that President Trump is not going to make a good and fair and lasting deal with him. The pain and the terms are not worth it. And he's prepared to risk the country's economy on it. I think Mark Carney is betting that his policies to make Canada stronger at home and build Canada's relationships with other countries in Asia and in Europe, and to grow its economy and trade relationships, are enough to keep Canada afloat and keep Canada growing, even as he turns his back on the United States. I'm sure you'll remember, because it wasn't really that long ago. It was like 18 months ago. As soon as President Trump comes back into office, he starts this policy of tariffs against basically every country under the sun. And the Trump administration has been clear that ideologically they're doing this because they believe this is the way to bring jobs and revenues back home, especially in key industries like the auto industry or the steel industry, that they feel globalization has weakened. And Canada is very directly targeted, but quickly you see many countries, smaller, bigger, traditional allies, let's say Britain, the European Union, countries in Asia, come one after the other and make concessions in exchange for small improvements to their tariff regimes, like mini deals. But Canada holds out under Carney, and he develops a sort of doctrine, if you will, especially through this feted speech he gave in Davos in January this year. And he says, for our country to survive and for your countries to survive, all those countries that have long depended on the United States, we need to band together and we need to look out for ourselves outside the U.S.
15: Let me be direct. We are in the midst of a rupture, not a transition.
2: Carney's decided that he's going to stick to a policy of retaliatory tariffs, the only country to do this other than China. And he decides at certain points to roll those back a little bit. But overall, Canada keeps those policies in place. Mm-hmm. And one thing that really distinguishes Carney's approach to that of other countries is that he's not going to the White House seeking marginal improvements on specific tariffs. He definitely doesn't want to be seen to be begging for minor concessions. He thinks it's extremely injurious for the Canadian economy. So just a few weeks ago, toward the end of July, when Trump threatens more tariffs on Canada, the Canadians go to the U.S. side and they say, okay, let's talk. Let's see if we can make a deal. But not a little deal that just, you know, scraps those tariffs you're threatening us with. A real deal that improves the general terms of our relationship in a lasting way.
3: And how do those talks go?
2: I mean, both sides told us that talks were happening in good faith despite the general negative atmosphere. And they make progress.
3: So when do things go so sideways?
2: Really, last week. And as ever, it all kind of falls apart in the last moment. Mm. One of the real points of contention was that the United States wanted Canada to cancel a program that it had put in place to help its industries suffering from U.S. tariffs called Buy Canadian, which basically told Canadian government entities to prioritize buying Canadian products for public sector projects, like, you know, buy Canadian steel to build this bridge, which actually is a program that exists in many countries, including the United States.
3: Mm-hmm.
2: And the math was not adding up for the Canadian side. I'm talking steel, aluminum, autos. And they kept going back and saying, well, you have to improve this because it doesn't matter if you cut your tariffs on SUVs to 15%, because under this regime, we're soon not going to have an industry making SUVs because it's not enough. And ultimately, too, there was something that really highlighted the lack of trust underpinning these talks. And that was that the Canadian side repeatedly asked for some assurances that the new tariffs wouldn't be revised, that basically that the U.S. would stick to its agreement. And officials told us that at no point did the U.S. make any such commitment. In fact, they insisted that they retain all the power to change their tariff policy, even on goods covered by this agreement against Canada, at will. But the American negotiators would say, that's still the best deal we're offering anyone right now. So you should take it and you should say thank you. That basically that the U.S. would stick to its agreement. And officials told us that at no point did the U.S. make any such commitment. In fact, they insisted that they retain all the power to change their tariff policy, even on goods covered by this agreement.

0: And the next morning, he addresses the Canadian public in this sort of quietly seething but really, really resolved press conference. And he says, "We tried, but I had to walk away from a bad deal.
1: We were not prepared to compromise Canada's sovereignty or to undermine our key industries."
0: And he says, "We've been attacked and we're going to retaliate.
1: We cannot accept what they've offered, and we will not give what they've asked."
0: So he basically puts the country on a war footing.
2: We'll be right back.
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6: Antina, what exactly is Prime Minister Carney's plan for what is now looking like a no-holds-bar, very prolonged, potentially, trade war against the U.S.? And how does he ever see it working out well for Canada?
0: Well, I think, Michael, he's going to try and do two things. The one is really focus on the economy at home, trying to protect those hurting from those tariffs and build up the economy. And the other is focus in a laser-sharp way on ways in which Canada can inflict pain on politically important places in the American economy through the counter tariffs that he's taking out.
6: Okay, let's talk about those one by one, starting with how he can protect Canada's economy and Canadians from what will be the probably outsized impacts within Canada of ratcheting up a trade war.
0: Yeah, so he's already said there's going to be pain. He's under no illusions that these tariffs and counter tariffs are going to hurt Canadians. In fact, he said so explicitly in his address on Saturday, but he also said, we're going to do whatever it takes to protect you. And so he's planning public spending to support the industries and the workers that are going to be hurting. He's not detailed what that's going to look like. I'm speculating here, but it could be bailouts or injections of cash. In some of these businesses, it could look like employment security schemes. It could look like improved borrowing terms or tax relief. But he has said he's going to be there and he's going to put the country's budget behind those pain points in the Canadian economy.
6: And that's really interesting because that does sound like war footing. The economy will be oriented, it sounds like, around buttressing industry, borrowing potentially large sums of money to help something like the auto industry.
0: Yeah, and not to carry on too far with the war metaphor, but he will also continue looking for allies outside the United States to support the Canadian economy. Just in a few weeks' time, in mid-September, he's organizing a massive investment conference. I'm talking the biggest funds, the biggest banks, the biggest sovereign funds in the world coming to Toronto to find ways to invest into the Canadian economy. Prime Minister Carney is continuing his travel globally to cut new trade.

0: deals. I think he's due in Brazil soon. He's talking with Mercosur, the Latin American trading bloc. And that doesn't necessarily mean these entities would be taking a position against the United States, but they would be supporting new sources of revenue and investment for the Canadian economy.
1: How supportive, based on your reporting, are Canadians of Carney's approach to this, the decision to walk away from these talks, and their confidence in his ability to protect them from the fallout of doing that?
0: I mean, extremely supportive. Right now in Canada, Mr. Carney is basically walks on water.
1: Wow.
0: A poll released on Sunday by Angus Reid, a nonpartisan, independent Canadian public opinion company, shows that 76% of Canadians support the Prime Minister's decision to walk away from the negotiating table.
1: That's huge.
0: That is many, many more Canadians than voted for him, right? So this isn't a partisan issue anymore. But it's worth saying it will only go downhill from here, right? In the same poll, actually, Canadians expressed a lot of concern about their livelihoods, about the economy, about the industry, and about the country's continued safety when it's in such an intense antagonism with the United States. And so I think as that pain starts to bite, that support is going to start coming down. And the Prime Minister is aware that there's a window in time for him to make things better and really demonstrate to the Canadian public that he knows what he's doing.
1: I want to return to what you described earlier as Carney's plans to use retaliatory trade tactics to target politically sensitive areas in the U.S.
0: I think the Prime Minister has been really careful. He doesn't want to antagonize the American public. He believes the American public can be an ally for Canada in this situation, because most Americans don't really understand why Trump is targeting Canada. But he does believe that he has a window of opportunity to take out retaliatory tariffs against the United States, focused on areas mostly in red states and industries that are going to then go to President Trump and ask him to stop it with Canada. I'll give you an example, which is the ban of the sale of U.S. alcohol products in Canada. We know that this has been very, very painful, for example, you know, for bourbon distillers in Kentucky. So
1: right.
0: We know that those industries have been in the administration's ear asking for the fight to be resolved and for the sale of their goods in Canada to be restored. And I think that's what Carney's hoping multiplied. And the Canadian officials are doing their homework. Where are industries based that are going to hurt Trump? So, for example, the Prime Minister mentioned a number of other categories of products, including household products that we know are predominantly made in Ohio, Michigan, Kentucky. So that's really what they're looking for. They're looking for specific categories of products that are going to inflict pain in specific Republican pockets of support.
1: So Carney's logic would seem to be that he can rally Canadians to make the sacrifices required to get through this, and they will support him because they think it's righteous. And if he can keep wounding President Trump politically, where it matters in the U.S., there's not going to be as much support for his agenda. But where that would seem to get tricky really fast is that it's probably hard to do that without antagonizing Americans, which you said was Carney's goal. How can you hurt American industry without hurting the Americans who work in those industries?
0: Yeah, for sure. And I don't think that Mark Carney is motivated to not hurt Republicans. He's acknowledged that these counter tariffs are going to hurt Americans as well as Canadians. He said, we are taking these measures reluctantly. We didn't start this. He keeps saying this. This isn't our war.
1: Right.
0: We got attacked, but we got to fight. And so I think in that context, he wants to take that fight to the people who voted for Trump. And there are big, big tools he could use to inflict pain on the U.S. that he's not going to use. He has said he's not going to use, even though he's under pressure to do so. The most important example of that is Canadian exports of energy. Canada is the single biggest source of imports for energy in the United States.
1: Right.
0: There is an absolute dependence on these products. But imposing tariffs or restrictions on those exports to the U.S. would hurt all Americans in some ways, feed into this spiral of cost of living crisis in the United States because of the oil crisis in the Middle East. And Carney doesn't want to do that because he doesn't want to turn the whole American public against him, particularly at a moment where a lot of Americans, I think he's doing the right thing.
1: I'm just trying to understand what Carney's end game is. If he's successful in punishing industries in Republican states, and if he's successful in winning American voters to his side, where does that ultimately get him in a punishing trade war led by a president who often is unmoved by appeals from either industry or consumers?
0: I think two things. I think it helps him fund some of the measures back home because those tariffs are going to bring in revenues for the Canadian budget. But I also think it creates an atmosphere around the cause of Canada in the United States. And he stays firm. He stays resolved. We know President Trump may be angry with him right now, but appreciates a strong guy across him at the table.
1: Interesting.
0: And he tries to take that to President Trump at a different moment in the future. But there is no doubt that Carney's playing the long game here. If he was playing the short game, he would have taken the deal on the table on Friday.
1: Well, thinking about Carney, it occurs to me that when he gave that speech in Davos many months ago, he was applauded by world leaders for declaring a kind of independence from the U.S. But those world leaders, basically none of them replicated his actual conduct of standing up to the U.S. He's quite alone in doing that and in having the backbone or the delusions, depending on which side you're on, that this will work out. So what would you say you're taking from how he's handled this?
0: Yeah, I mean, I think it's important to remind people, Mark Carney was not a retail politician until a year and a half ago, right? He's a kind of career economist. So when he came to Canada age 60, he came home to do this. And I think he launched a really confident alternative vision for Canada. A Canada that would be independent of the United States. It would export all this incredible resources that it has. And it would not be that kind of stereotypical, kind of like little cousin to the U.S., meek and just polite. And it's a generational shift. But it's a gamble. If it takes too long to implement, and if it just isn't enough to sustain the Canadian economy, it will be a very, very serious problem. On the other hand, though, if it does work and if Canada is able to stand on its own two feet in a much more substantial way, and particularly by forging these relationships with other countries, what a powerful thing that will be too. And what an incredible sort of thing for the rest of the world to look at. It will be that he took that risk and it paid off. But that is a very long-term project, and the trade war is happening today.
1: What you're describing sounds not just like an economic project, but a project to redefine the entire Canadian psyche.
0: Yeah, I think he's doing nation building and identity building in Canada, and he's asking Canadians to see the country the way he sees it. And so I think it is fascinating. It's not something we see a lot in the West. We don't see that happen. But it also right now means standing up to the superpower next door. And I think that's really, really hard.
1: Well, Martina, thank you very much. Appreciate it.
0: Thank you, Michael.
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5: 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It's 2:30.
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7: In Denver, I'm Amy Scott, in for Kai Rizdahl. It's Tuesday, August 25th. Good to have you with us. Central bankers from around the world are heading to the mountains of Wyoming later this week for the Federal Reserve's annual Jackson Hole Economic Policy Symposium. And the main event is going to be Fed Chair Kevin Warsh's speech on Friday. The Fed has often used the keynote address at these events as a way to forecast its longer-term plans, how officials are thinking about the economy, and their approach to interest rate policy. That said, we've talked a lot on this program about how Warsh is kind of a closed book when it comes to forecasting any of the Fed's plans. Marketplace's Justin Ho has more on what to expect.
8: Economists certainly want to hear from Kevin Warsh on a lot of topics. David Kelly, chief global strategist at J.P. Morgan Asset Management, says he wants some clarity on how the Fed's thinking about the economy.
9: How they're thinking about a slowly declining inflation rate. How are they thinking about overall economic growth and the risks on both sides? And ultimately, whether they're okay with the level of interest rates. I'd like to hear that.
8: But Kelly says what he'd like and what he expects are two different things.
9: As economists, we would like a big slice of cake. But if we don't get a slice of cake, we will look carefully for any crumbs.
8: There could be some crumbs on Friday. Carola Binder is an economics professor at UT Austin. She's hoping that Chairman Warsh will talk more about some task forces he created earlier this year on inflation, labor markets, and how the Fed measures all that.
10: One of the task forces is devoted to data. It's supposed to, quote, improve the quality and timeliness of real economic signals that inform the Federal Reserve's policy judgments.
8: Chairman Warsh has said that he thinks the Fed should rely more on private sector data instead of government reports. So Binder says she'd like to know more.
10: When we're trying to think about what the Fed might do next, it's important to know which of those measures do they think are useful.
8: The speech could also give us a better sense of who Kevin Warsh is. Claudia Somm, chief economist at New Century Advisors, says she went back and looked at the first Jackson Hole speeches that previous Fed chairs made.
11: So Ben Bernanke had the very economic history lens. Janet Yellen, deep dive on the labor market. Jay Powell talked about risk management. Those weren't just topics. They're also their approach to being a Fed chair.
8: And Somm says Warsh could give us something similar. She says it doesn't have to be about the Fed's plans. It could just be about why he's held interest rates steady so far.
11: It's like these are decisions the Fed has made as he has been chair. Just talk to us about it. Why are you doing that? What data are you looking at? What are you thinking through?
8: Somm says that might not be the speech we get, but it's the speech we deserve. I'm Justin Ho for Marketplace.
7: Wall Street shrugged off the latest salvo in the U.S.-Canada trade war. We'll have details when we do the numbers.

0: 2 years ago next month, Hurricane Helene struck the East Coast, bringing devastation to many states, including North Carolina, where it was the most destructive natural disaster to date. That's how I met Jessie Dean. She's the founder and CEO of Asheville Tea Company, located in Asheville, North Carolina, in the western Blue Ridge Mountains. Her original building was swept away in the flooding from Helene, and we've been following her recovery ever since. Jessie, good to talk with you again.
1: Hi, Amy. It's so good to talk with you and to be here.
0: So it's been a while since we last spoke, and back then you were still looking for a new building to make your tea and possibly do retail too. How's that search going?
1: We were looking for a building still last time we spoke, and luckily we have signed a lease. So that's one of the biggest pieces of news for us.
0: Oh, wow. Congratulations. Tell me about it.
1: Thanks. Yeah, we looked and looked, and it's tough here because commercial real estate is expensive, and you know, we wanted to find just the right place too, and eventually we did. It's a beautiful spot really close to downtown Asheville, and we are excited about the retail component too because we've wanted to interact with our customers more closely for a really long time, so this space gives us the chance to do that.
0: So while you were in a temporary space, you've been manufacturing with a partner in Canada, is that right?
1: That's right. In particular, Sargesso Tea in Canada jumped in immediately right after the hurricane. They're another tea company based in Calgary. So we have been working with Sargesso now for almost 2 years. They've just been a phenomenal partner.
0: And as I'm sure you know, over the weekend, the trade deal talks between the U.S. and Canada fell apart. Are you caught up at all in the 50% tariffs that took effect on a bunch of goods?
1: So it's been a challenge for us because on the bright side, right now, tea still falls under the USMCA agreement. So we're not being specifically tariffed on most of our products coming in and out of Canada. However, it's been really tricky to kind of constantly reforecast and rebudget and follow the news and try and figure out what's about to hit. So now we're kind of unpacking the news around the 50% tariffs and looking at, okay, do any of the herbs or botanicals fall into different categories that might now be seeing increased costs or tariffs coming from Canada? If those things can shift, they may very well shift for us in the future.
0: That's a lot to try to keep up with at the same time you're trying to recover from a major disaster. Did you end up getting any federal funding to help you rebuild?
1: We have not yet received federal funding to help us rebuild. There has been progress on that. You know, fundraising for the past 2 years has been the biggest part of my job in all possible ways to try and keep our business afloat. I mean, it would be tremendously helpful to have that funding at this point.
0: Wow. And that's almost 2 years now since the disaster. This stuff takes time.
1: Right. It really does, which, you know, is unfortunate and a surprise to me, to be honest. I definitely had hoped we would have been in a space by now. I'm so, so grateful in so many ways for our community and customers and team and the farmers we work with and, you know, so many folks who have helped us get to where we are now and to stay in business over this time. And it continues to be a both and situation of just, it really does take a very long time.
0: Well, at this point, it sounds as if you're still recovering from Hurricane Helene, and I don't know if you'll ever consider yourself fully recovered, but how big a deal is it to move into your own space? Does that get you closer to that goal?
1: It absolutely does get us closer. Yeah, so it's a huge deal. It's really an exciting moment and turning point, I hope, from an impact perspective, which is, I mean, really the whole point of this and what's keeping me motivated all along and through all of these challenges. So crossing this threshold and being able to actually start to work towards getting into a space does feel like a really big step in that direction.
0: I know this must have taken a huge toll on you personally. Has there ever been a moment when you were like ready to throw in the towel?
1: I mean, it's a big question. For me, I still would say that I have not had a moment where I wanted to throw in the towel. What has driven me to continue to do this work is really the sense of purpose that I have baked into this company. Like, I want to have economic impact in a positive way on our region. I want to support land and farmland conservation and family farms. I want to support our team who we've employed, you know, all through this and figured out ways to keep folks on payroll and to stay together. Like, to be able to do that and to connect with our customers with a product and teas that we feel really passionate about is what drives me to continue to do this work, even though personally, I think in some ways it's taken all this time to stop being in crisis management mode and to start really processing what has happened to us. And so that can feel really heavy at times, for sure. And it's something that I think I'll be working through still for some time.
0: All right. Jesse Dean is founder and CEO of the Asheville Tea Company in Asheville, North Carolina. Thanks so much, and good luck moving into the new space.
1: Thank you so much, Amy. I appreciate it.

0: Coming up,
1: the biggest challenge is for people to put their bullhorn down.
0: It's harder than you might think. But first, let's do the numbers. The Dow Jones Industrial Average added 160 points, 0.3%, to finish at 53,577. The NASDAQ picked up 171 points, 0.2%, to close at 26,151. And the S&P 500 improved 24 points, 0.3%, ending at 76,77. In the ongoing trade fight with the U.S., Canada responded today with retaliatory tariffs on about $20 billion of U.S. goods, including things like steel and aluminum. Investors saw some opportunity. Nucor, a Charlotte, North Carolina-based steel producer, saw a 1.2% bump on the news. Steel Dynamics out of Fort Wayne, Indiana, picked up 0.8%, and aluminum producer Alcoa gained 3.8%. Bonds rose. The yield on the 10-year T-note fell to 4.62%. 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
4: 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This is OPB. You have us in Milwaukee and in Cascade Locks at 91.5 FM, in Pendleton and Hermiston at 90.9, in Newport at 106.9, Elmira at 98.3, online at opb.org.
0: This is Marketplace. I'm Amy Scott. So very much about our AI future is up in the air, but nearly everyone agrees we are in for an era of massive workplace disruption. That would be true even if the AI revolution ultimately leads to a more prosperous, healthier society. And guess what happens when new technology throws lots of us out of work or into lower paying jobs? Less income means less income tax, which could squeeze government budgets. Marketplace's senior correspondent for Future Effects, David Brancaccio, has a series this week called Robots Ate My Taxes. Here's David.
5: 1200 Firestone Parkway, Akron, Ohio. We're beneath the imposing clock tower of what was once Firestone Tire Company Plant Number 1, where a pile of debris now lies moldering at our feet. The city this spring decided to save at least the clock bit.
6: It's part of the identity of a city that's been through hard times, wears its scars, if not with pride, with meaning.
5: University of Akron professor David Giffels is co-author of the book Wheels of Fortune, the story of rubber in Akron. Not just Firestone, but Goodyear, General, Goodrich, Bridgestone, all here. By 1950, half of all vehicle tires on planet Earth were made here in Akron. But by 1982, tires had hit the skids.
6: It was when proud Akron realized we're not the rubber capital anymore.
5: It was the year they peeled the very last passenger car tire from a mold in Akron.
6: The job loss had been massive. The city's finances plummeted. The city had to cut 600 jobs, had to eliminate 200 cars from the motor pool, had to borrow $13 million to keep the recycle energy plant going, to keep the lights on. It was brutal.
5: What does this have to do with artificial intelligence and tax? This city is a case study of what happens when new technology clobbers jobs, clobbers income, which then clobbers tax revenue. Here in Akron, 40-some years ago, the new technology killing jobs was the steel-belted radial tire, a European innovation that lasts longer and saves gas. Yet, Akron factories were customized to build the old-school tires, and company brass just kept wishing the longer-lasting tires would go away.
6: In our book, there's a Firestone executive who just says flatly, the radial tire is the reason that rubber left Akron.
5: Could AI do to our near future what radial tires did to Akron? Tax policy experts are now planning for many scenarios, but some include an intense period of human layoffs, as software increasingly does what one economist called human-shaped work. Lee Lockwood is a University of Virginia economics professor.
7: If labor displacement does become widespread and the labor share in the longer term goes way down as labor share of income, these would be really problematic for our current tax system.
5: And the way we collect taxes makes us especially vulnerable.
7: Most rich country governments, including the U.S., rely very heavily on labor taxation for much of their revenue.
5: For the federal government, two-thirds is from taxing labor, more than taxing corporations, more than taxing investments when they go up.
8: The old tax system won't work without reform.
5: That's Nobel Prize winner Joseph Stiglitz, now at Columbia. While multiple experts worry it'll take a crisis to overhaul an entrenched system, the solutions to a possible government revenue mess triggered by AI are varied and interesting. Maybe taxing units of AI, maybe the government takes loads of AI companies' stock and profits when it goes up, a national sales tax, anyone? Or something we do already but could try more of it.
8: Force the corporations to pay their fair share.
5: University of Virginia's Lockwood co-authored a piece for Brookings that encourages policymakers to start weighing the alternatives. He's among the many who say a great place to start would be to fix the national debt so the U.S. would have more leeway to respond to AI workplace disruption through government borrowing. Chances Republicans and Democrats would unite in this political environment? Well, now they can't say they never heard this coming. In Akron, I'm David Brancaccio for Marketplace.
0: David is our senior correspondent for Future Effects. All this week, we'll be looking at solutions to the AI tax problem on this program and the Marketplace Morning Report. And you can watch our videos at Marketplace APM on YouTube and Instagram.

0: We talked yesterday on the show about how the city of Denver is coping with less water in the midst of extreme drought. Throughout the West, the states and tribal nations that rely on the Colorado River are absorbing a new federal plan for sharing that depleted resource after years of negotiations between the states failed to produce an agreement. Under the final rules announced last Friday, California, Nevada, and Arizona, the states in what's called the Lower Basin, will have to reduce the water they take from the river by 20% over the next 2 years, and possibly much more after that, while the Upper Basin states, Colorado, Utah, New Mexico, and Wyoming, face no mandatory cuts. On Monday, the state of Nevada sued the Trump administration over what it calls an unfair burden. In order to get some perspective on this plan, we gave Pat Mulroy a call. She was the first ever general manager of the Southern Nevada Water Authority, and she continues to consult on water-related issues today. I spoke with her yesterday before news of the lawsuit. Good to talk with you again, Pat.
1: Glad to be here, Amy.
0: So, at long last, we have a plan, at least for the next 2 years, governing the Colorado River. What's your take on the official guidelines that were announced on Friday?
1: Well, I'm not going to overreact to them. I think essentially they are what the Lower Basin submitted to Interior, a series of cutbacks over the course of the next 2 years. This year, definitely. Next year, if hydrology dictates it. And it goes no further than that. I don't think you can go beyond 2 years at this point. There are too many uncertainties. The secretary has no authority in the Upper Basin when it comes to forcing reductions in use. So he did the only thing he could, which was encourage them to voluntarily cut back an additional 200,000 acre feet, which at the end of the day is probably in their best interest if they can do it in a painless manner.
0: So the threatened cuts were going to be much higher, up to 40% of the water.
1: Yeah, well, I don't listen.
0: I don't listen to threats.
1: Seriously, I'm taking this one step at a time. I think if we're going to put our energies anywhere in the interim, looking beyond the 2 years, it's in finding ways to augment the river system, find ways to add water to the system, because you can't cut your way out of this.
0: Well, and you know a lot about that. I mean, you really turned Las Vegas into a poster child for conservation. But not every state has been as aggressive. I mean, do you see more room for conservation as we also pursue new supplies of water?
1: Well, of course, there's always opportunities for conservation, but I've become very careful of pointing the finger at my neighbors. I think a lot has been going on in California in terms of conservation. Southern California's urban area has a greatly diversified supply. It not only takes water from the Colorado River, it has an abundance of groundwater supplies, and it brings water in from the Bay Delta. Not to mention that areas like San Diego have now supplemented their supply with ocean desal and aggressive recycling. So I think they've been doing conservation. I think we love sitting here and pointing the finger at others and saying, we have a problem and you have to fix it.
0: Looking beyond the next 2 years, as you said, a lot depends on conditions, meteorological conditions and use and how much we're able to conserve. But are you confident that the Southwest can continue to grow with such a threatened source of water?
1: Let's not go there. I mean, the only reason if we were to really run a quote unquote out of water, it'd be our own fault. I mean, one of us is sitting right next to the Pacific Ocean. We have limitless opportunities for ocean desal. There are a plethora of opportunities in the lower basin. We just have to develop the intestinal fortitude to pursue them. I think before we go make these wonderful statements, and they're usually by people who just moved in the last 15 minutes, we need to just take a deep breath and look at what the alternatives are. I mean, I've lived here for 52 years. I can't get excited about growth.
0: Other than desalination, what solutions or innovations do you see that you think could be promising for the region?
1: Well, I think Metropolitan's already begun one of those pathways. The communities in California have been sending their wastewater to the ocean. If you recapture that and you recycle it the way Nevada does, 93% of all our wastewater is recycled. That is a opportunity. I mean, that's the secret to climate change, is you're not going to have a straight line supply equation. You're not going to use the same source of supply every year. You have to have maximum diversity in your portfolio, maximum cooperation with your neighbors, and look at any and all opportunities. And when you have the water there, store it somewhere for use during the more difficult times.
0: You've been in the room for these negotiations in the past. What is often the biggest challenge in getting everybody on the same page?
1: The biggest challenge is for people to put their bullhorn down and begin try to and seek to understand what the pinch points are for the person across the table or for the state across the table. The notion that one state will survive while another craters is counterintuitive, and it doesn't lead to any kind of productive solution. And the worst thing is when we start talking about, you know, these great legal theories that legal scholars are coming up with, I want to tear my hair out. We need to be as pragmatic as we possibly can. Put the damn law books aside. They're not going to solve the problem.
0: I wonder what they're doing without Pat Mulroy in the room. Do you have a successor who is as forceful?
1: I think this is a new generation and they're coming at it in a different way. Look, I'm kind of this strange character that, you know, has this horrible habit of saying, okay, here's the skunk. I'm going to put the skunk in the middle of the table and we're going to deal with the skunk. And we're not going to dance around the skunk. So I'm sure there are. I'm sure there are people in the room that are equally pragmatic. But every time I pick up the paper and I read about potential lawsuits, I just want to scream. It's not going to work.
0: All right. Pat Mulroy was the longtime general manager of the Southern Nevada Water Authority. Thank you so much for your time.
1: You're very welcome, Amy.
0: You can hear more about climate solutions, including the story of how Pat Mulroy transformed water use in Las Vegas, on the podcast I host. Just search for How We Survive.

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1: This final note on the way out today, a few numbers in honor of Dolly Parton, who died today at the age of 80. 3,000 plus. That's the number of songs she wrote over her nearly seven-decade career. 25 is how many number one hits she had on Billboard's Hot Country Songs chart. She retained ownership of the publishing rights and invested much of her wealth in philanthropy, which brings me to $332 million. That's the number of free books distributed through her Imagination Library to young children since 1995. And finally, $1.8 billion. The estimated annual economic impact of Dollywood, the theme park Dolly Parton co-owned in Pigeon Forge, Tennessee. A true legend. Jordan Manji, Zoneel Maharaj, Janet Wynn, Olga Oxman, and Virginia K. Smith are the digital team. I'm Amy Scott. Hope to see you back here tomorrow.

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1: We will always love you. This is OPB. It's 2:59 on Tuesday, August 25th. I'm Jeff Norcross in Portland. What else is happening today? Canada is firing back at the U.S. with up to 50% tariffs. And we'll hear more about this in our newscast in just a couple of minutes here on OPB. This is KOPB-FM Portland, KOAB-FM Bend, KRBM-FM Pendleton, KOBK-FM Baker City, KTBR-FM LaGrande, KOGL-FM Glen Eden Beach, KOAP-FM Lakeview, KTMK-FM Tillamook, KOTD-FM The Dalles, KOBN-FM Burns, KOPB-AM Eugene, KOAC-AM Corvallis, KOAC-FM Astoria, KHRV-FM Hood River, KETP-FM Enterprise, KOJD-FM John Day, and at OPB.org. A few clouds across the state over the next day or so. Probably dry everywhere. It will cool off a bit in Portland with highs in the 70s beginning Thursday. Tomorrow getting into the low 80s in Portland, Vancouver, and the Willamette Valley. It's 3 o'clock. Stay with us. This is OPB's All Things Considered.
2: When I was little, I used to put a tin can on a tobacco stalk, stick it down in the cracks on the front porch, and that was my stage.
1: Dolly Parton has died. We remember her remarkable life today. We visit a city in Colorado where people are pushing back against stepped-up immigration enforcement. And we also go to Tulsa, where utilities are aggressive about cutting power when people fall behind on their bills.
3: I wish every corporation commissioner had a Sentinel house that had no electricity. When it's 95, that's how I feel.
1: We also get an update on a multiple homicide in a small Oregon community this past weekend, and two of America's best novelists talk about how hard it is to write sometimes. I'm Jeff Norcross with Elsa Chang and Adrian Florido. Donald Orr has Northwest News after these national headlines.
4: Live from NPR News in Washington, I'm Ryland Barton. The U.S. and Canada are in an all-out trade war. Both governments are now imposing $20 billion worth of tariffs on each other after negotiations collapsed last week, days after the Trump administration announced new levies. Today, Prime Minister Mark Carney's government responded. NPR's Emily Fang reports.
5: Canada's tariffs range from 15 to 50%, and they cover a medley of goods ranging from American fish to paper to tableware. These tariffs come on top of several rounds of American trade penalties levied on Canada over the last year and a half, including punishing levies on Canadian steel and aluminum. This week, President Trump also threatened to raise tariffs on Canadian cars and auto parts to 50% starting next year. And he wrote several bellicose statements on his social media site Truth Social, accusing Canada of, quote, ripping off the U.S. This aggressive rhetoric and repeated threats to annex Canada has left most Canadians hostile to compromise with the U.S., according to multiple public opinion polls. Emily Fang, NPR News, Washington.
4: President Trump also floated the idea of renaming Lake Ontario to become Lake America amid the trade war. The president has wide latitude over how geographic markers are recognized by the U.S. government, but he has no legal authority to impose his decisions on other countries or international bodies. ICE arrested nearly 50,000 people in July. That's the highest single-month total during the second Trump administration. The increase began in June and accelerated in July with less public exposure than during the first year of President Trump's second term. Texas and Florida accounted for nearly 20,000 of the July arrests. Republican voters in South Carolina are selecting their nominee for U.S. Senate today, more than a month after Republican Senator Lindsey Graham died. South Carolina Public Radio's Luis Alfredo Garcia reports today's vote is a test of President Trump's endorsement power in the state.
6: South Carolina Republicans have generally been split between Senator Darlene Graham and Congressman Ralph Norman. There's been just a single one-on-one debate, and people have been flooded with campaign mail and text messages. For Lila Ann Briggs, it comes down to familiarity. She voted for Norman in the primary and said she would again in a runoff.
7: I actually went to high school with the candidate I voted for.
6: Graham has no experience in elected politics outside of a recent appointment to the U.S. Senate, but she has President Trump's endorsement. His Super PAC MAGA Inc. spent some $800,000 on get-out-the-vote calls and texts for Graham. For NPR News, I'm Luis Alfredo Garcia in Columbia, South Carolina.
4: Americans' confidence in the economy declined this month as the Iran war has kept gas prices elevated at more than $4 a gallon. It's the lowest level in 7 months, but essentially in the same lukewarm range it's been in since the beginning of the year. Oil prices fell again today, helping ease worries in the bond market and supporting stock prices. It's NPR News.
0: This is OPB. I'm Donald Orr. Top Oregon Democrats say they don't expect big changes to the state's voting procedures this year. That's despite a U.S. Supreme Court ruling yesterday allowing one of President Trump's executive orders on mail-in voting to proceed. The court's conservative majority ruled that Oregon and other states challenging Trump's order sued too early before they had standing in court. But Oregon Attorney General Dan Rayfield says that doesn't stop the state from suing again. Meanwhile, Secretary of State Tobias Reid said he expects November's elections to play out as usual. Trump's order was issued in March. It would impact vote by mail in several ways, including giving the United States Postal Service a greater role in determining who receives ballots. And as community colleges in Washington face rising operating costs, their governing board will ask the legislature for help with the basics, even as state budget leaders call for cost-cutting. Anna Marie Yanni from our news partner KNKX has more.
8: Arlen Harris is the legislative director at the Washington State Board of Community and Technical Colleges. He says inflation is a big problem for colleges, especially when it comes to utilities.
9: If you think about running a welding lab, doing advanced manufacturing, running a nursing lab, it is compounded up and over again.
8: He asked the board to make a keep the lights on request to the legislature, similar to one they made a year ago. The board's operating budget director, Stephanie Winner, says they're hoping to get state help with both personnel and utility costs. Both Harris and Winner acknowledge the biennial budget request might be a tough sell, as lawmakers face a looming and large shortfall. I'm Anna Marie Yanni reporting.
0: And an online news outlet covering Oak Ridge and nearby communities in Lane County has shut down, citing financial reasons. The Highway 58 Herald announced Saturday that it was closing after nearly 6 years. It'll cease operations on September 15th. The Herald was based in Oak Ridge but covered all the communities along Highway 58. This is OPB.
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11: 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I'm Adrian Florido in Washington.
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0: Mama told me why she sewed and how my coat of many colors was worth more than all their clothes.
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2: It's All Things Considered on OPB. I'm Jeff Norcross. In other news that we're following today, Iran and Oman say they have met to discuss a plan to manage ship traffic through the Strait of Hormuz. The critical waterway for oil shipments remains largely shut down nearly 6 months after the U.S. and Israel went to war in Iran. An oil tanker was disabled late Monday after being struck by an unknown projectile off Oman. And Oregon State University has filed an objection to a unionization effort from its women's basketball team. 10 out of 13 current players filed a petition last month to be recognized as employees. The team wants to create its own bargaining unit. It'll now be up to the Oregon Employment Relations Board to determine if the Beaver basketball players are public employees or not. Either way, the board's decision will likely be challenged in court. Stay with OPB for more news throughout the day and get news anytime online at opb.org. 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Dick Hanna Dealerships believe in nice. Research shows minority students are more likely than white students to be suspended or expelled from school.
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2: There's more to come on All Things Considered for this Tuesday, August 25th. I'm Jeff Norcross. If you haven't heard, sorry to tell you this, but Dolly Parton has died. We'll hear more in our newscast in just a couple of minutes here on OPB. This is KOPB-FM Portland, KOAB-FM Bend, KRBM-FM Pendleton, KOBK-FM Baker City, KTBR-FM LeGrand, KOGL-FM Glen Eden Beach, KOAP-FM Lakeview, KTMK-FM Tillamook, KOTD-FM The Dalles, KOBN-FM Burns, KOPB-AM Eugene, KOAC-AM Corvallis, KOAC-FM Astoria, KHRV-FM Hood River, KETB-FM Enterprise, KOJD-FM John Day, and at OPB.org. 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

There's more to come on All Things Considered here on OPB. I'm Jeff Norcross. In news that we're following today, top Oregon Democrats say they don't expect big changes to the state's voting procedures this year. That's despite a U.S. Supreme Court ruling yesterday allowing one of President Trump's executive orders on mail-in voting to move forward. The court's conservative majority ruled that Oregon and other states challenging Trump's order sued too early before they had standing in court. Oregon Attorney General Dan Rayfield says that doesn't stop the state from suing again. Secretary of State Tobias Reid said he expects November's elections to play out as usual in Oregon. And Dolly Parton has died. She was 80 years old. Her career spanned decades with hits like Jolene and I Will Always Love You. Born in Tennessee, she rose from humble beginnings to become a country music icon. Her partnership with Porter Wagoner helped launch her career, and she later became a successful actor and businesswoman. Parton was also a philanthropist, founding her Imagination Library to promote children's literacy. Stay with OPB for more news throughout the day, and get news anytime online at opb.org.

0: 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California is setting energy-efficient standards for replacement car tires and says the added expense for car owners will be offset by lower fuel consumption, saving them money in the long run.
1: We would expect consumers to have that incremental cost fully paid back in the order of a few months.
0: Some tire makers are pushing back on this new rule, and we'll have a closer look in about 20 minutes here on OPB. Mostly cloudy in Portland and the Willamette Valley tomorrow morning, clearing up as the day goes on, with highs getting into the low 80s. It should get back into the 70s in Portland for a few days, beginning Thursday. This is OPB, online at opb.org.
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3: 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I'm Adrian Florido in Washington.
4: And I'm Elsa Chang in Culver City, California. Well, today we are marking the death and the life of the legendary singer and songwriter and all-around icon, Dolly Parton. She was 80 years old. Now, in other parts of the show, you're going to hear all about Dolly's singing and songwriting. But for these next few minutes, we're going to talk about Dolly's charitable work, especially the Imagination Library, which has delivered millions of books to children all

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1: It's 4:29, and this is OPB. We're learning more about the killing of five people in a small Oregon community over the weekend. 36-year-old Benjamin Pardner allegedly killed his girlfriend, members of her family, and friends.
2: He said he had been planning this for a while and that it was premeditated. He said he planned to kill three people, but two more people were also killed.
1: We'll get an update in about 15 minutes here on OPB. You can also find the latest right now at opb.org.
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4: Live from NPR News in Culver City, California, I'm Dwayne Brown. The stock market largely shrugged off a sweeping set of tariffs imposed by Canada today on American products. NPR's Rafael Nam says the retaliatory tariffs may not have a huge economic effect, but could still take a toll.
5: The tariffs imposed by Canada range from 15% to 50% on many American products, including steel, aluminum, as well as washers and dryers. Overall, about $20 billion worth of American imports will come under Canadian tariffs, or about 700 products. Canada's tariffs had been expected, and most economists still believe the ongoing trade war will likely hit harder for businesses north of the border. So investors in Wall Street did not react too much, but concerns will mount if the trade dispute escalates. Tariffs are a tax on imports, which creates uncertainty for businesses and can be inflationary for consumers. Rafael Nam, NPR News.
4: In Oklahoma, voters are electing their Republican nominee for governor in a runoff election today. From member station KOSU, Lionel Ramos reports.
6: Oklahoma's Republican voters will elect their nominee for governor in a race between businessman and financial planner Mike Mazey and State Attorney General Gettner Drummond. The race is looking tight. The latest local and national polls have Mazey and Drummond's chances of winning split, with a 44% approval rating for each. That's as Mazey continues to ride the wave of his July Trump endorsement, earned after he flipped his stance to align with Trump on supporting a United Arab Emirates-backed aluminum smelter planned for Inola, a small town in the northeastern part of the state. Many in Oklahoma are divided over the idea of a foreign-owned smelter, and while Mazey backs it, Drummond has sued to stop it. For NPR News, I'm Lionel Ramos in Oklahoma City.
4: This is NPR. The Department of Health and Human Services is developing a national alert system for missing people with autism. NPR's Janaki Mehta has the story.
7: Children with autism are at an elevated risk of wandering or running away, and they can be at 160 times higher risk of drowning than other children. And recognition of autism is on the rise. According to the CDC, 1 in 31 kids age 8 has been diagnosed with it. Now, HHS says it's working on an alert system, similar to Amber Alerts, to improve coordination between first responders, law enforcement, and community members when a person with autism goes missing. It's not yet clear exactly when the alert system will be rolled out, but HHS says it will work with the Justice Department and FEMA, in addition to state and local partners, to develop it. Janaki Mehta, NPR News.
4: The latest survey on consumer confidence has fallen to the lowest level in 7 months, as the ongoing war with Iran has kept the average cost at the gas pump above $4 a gallon, and of course much higher here in California. The Conference Board's monthly survey shows consumers have soured and are less optimistic about the state of the overall economy, while some said their personal situation has improved slightly. On Wall Street, stocks finished higher. Oil prices fell for a second day in a row, although tensions between the U.S. and Iran remain. This is NPR News.
8: This is OPB. I'm Donald Orr. The developer behind a proposed conference center and hotel in Medford has recently outlined their plans to the city. As Roman Battaglia from our news partner Jefferson Public Radio reports, the developer had been unnamed until now.
9: Texas-based Garfield Public Private was working with the city behind the scenes on the idea to build a conference center and hotel dubbed Creekside Quarter. Their involvement came after a 2024 study ordered by the city that showed the financial viability of a conference center. That led to voters approving an increase to the city's hotel tax last year, which could provide up to $1 million annually to help with construction. City officials said in February that it seemed progress had slowed on the conference center, adding that other developers had expressed interest in taking on the project. But when the city put out a request for proposals in May, only Garfield responded. The city has yet to decide if it will award the project to Garfield or put out another request to see if any other developers want to step up. I'm Roma Battaglia reporting.
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11: This is All Things Considered from NPR News. I'm Adrian Florido in Washington.
12: And I'm Elsa Chang in Culver City, California. At least a quarter of former NFL players who died between 2016 and 2021 had the degenerative brain disease known as CTE. That's the finding of a new study that sought to determine the prevalence of CTE, which can only be diagnosed with a brain autopsy after death. NPR sports correspondent Becky Sullivan joins us now. Hi, Becky.
13: Hey there.
12: Hey. Okay, so tell us more about the study. Like, how significant is this finding?
13: I mean, I think it's really significant. I mean, and frankly, I think a big number, that's 25%, as you say, that's at the minimum. We have known about the link between American football and CTE, which stands for chronic traumatic encephalopathy. We've known about this link for years, but most research on this disease has always been based on samples that have been donated by former players or their families to researchers. And they've made that donation because they're worried that they or their loved one had the disease. And so even as all this research has been happening over the last 10, 20 years, usually, there's always been this caveat of sample bias in the studies. And so this question of actual prevalence among NFL players, that has still loomed large all these years. And that's what this study was looking at.
12: Okay. And how did researchers come up with this particular number, the 25%?
13: Yeah. They were working with this brain bank that's housed at Boston University that has done hundreds of donated samples. And so they took this and they set out to essentially find like the denominator. So if you have hundreds of confirmed cases, that's out of how many? So they looked up every single player who'd ever appeared in at least one NFL game since 1949. And they cross-referenced that list with demographic data, death certificates, and they narrowed it down to the 800-something who died between 2016 and 2021, since the time period where they had the most donors. And so if you only count the confirmed cases, either positive or negative confirmed, and assumes that the rest of them either had CTE or definitively didn't have CTE, you get this range that they came up with. So here is the lead author, Dr. Daniel Daneshvar. He's with Mass General Brigham in Massachusetts. He's describing the results.
14: On the low end, counting only the cases of CTE that we diagnosed ourselves, we found the minimum rate of CTE was 25%. At the upper end, the maximum rate of CTE was 98%. And so the true rate of CTE at death is somewhere in the middle there.
12: Wow, that's a big range between 25% to 98%. Yeah. I mean, what are the caveats? Why don't we know exactly how prevalent CTE is?
13: Well, it can only be diagnosed after death with a brain autopsy. And so, you know, there's hundreds and hundreds of players who died in that period, former players who died in that period, who haven't had their brains dissected. In terms of caveats for the study, I think the one thing to note is the average age at death of the former players whose brains were donated was about 66 years old. There were some younger ones, but for the most part, these are guys who played their NFL careers decades ago, before the first case of CTE was diagnosed in a former NFL player. That was published in 2005. So over the past 20 or so years, there has been an enormous increase in the awareness of the risk of concussions and repeated hits to the head. NFL has made a bunch of changes over those years, including, you know, banning helmet-to-helmet hits. Helmets themselves have improved a lot, etc., which isn't to say that the problem has disappeared, but we certainly could not say for certain that 25% or more is the number true today.
15: Yeah. Okay, so what is the overall takeaway, Becky?
13: I mean, the study is significant, that's for sure, but a lot more research is needed to help current and former players who are still living, because there actually isn't that much scientific certainty about the connection the disease has to symptoms in the living. Things like memory loss, mood swings that you hear about can also be caused by other conditions that former NFL players have. The last thing that I should note is, of course, I reached out to the NFL. The league did not comment directly on the study, but they did point to the ways that they have improved safety over the years and encouraged former players to seek medical help when it's needed.
15: That is NPR's Becky Sullivan. Thank you, Becky.
13: You're welcome.
11: California is rolling out a new rule to cut vehicle emissions. It says that when Californians replace their car tires, they'll have to be at least as efficient as tires on a new car. The California Energy Commission approved the rule last week and says more efficient tires will reduce the pollution that contributes to climate change. Here to explain is Ken Ryder, the California Energy Commission's chief policy advisor. Mr. Ryder, welcome.
16: Hello. Pleasure to be here.
11: Let's start with the science here. How do better tires cut greenhouse gas emissions?
16: Yes. So as a tire rolls, it meets the road surface and it smashes and deforms. And as it leaves the road surface, it retakes its shape like rubber does. What happens during that process is there's internal friction in the rubber that converts some of the energy that would normally keep your vehicle moving forward into heat. And what a low rolling resistance tire does is it reduces that internal friction or the amount of rubber deformation. Now, let me give you an example that maybe a consumer has faced as well, which is if you've ever ridden a bike, and you've ridden one with a slightly deflated tire, that also increases that internal friction of the tire. And it's very difficult to ride that bike. Whereas if you have a fully inflated tire, much easier to ride. And that's from the difference in rolling resistance.
11: So essentially, the squishier your tire is, it sounds like, the more energy it takes your car to move that tire down the road. And the more energy your car requires to move that tire down the road, the more emissions it's spewing out into the environment.
16: Exactly. That is correct.
11: Your group has calculated that this new rule, these new standards to make tires more efficient would cut California's CO2 emissions by 2 million metric tons per year. Can you put that in perspective for us?
16: Yeah, that's about equivalent to taking 400,000 passenger cars off the road. It's a pretty substantial amount for a program to save.
11: New tires are not cheap. And some tire makers have been pushing back on this new rule because it's going to drive up costs for drivers. How much more expensive is this going to make it to replace your tires in California?
16: Well, the Energy Commission has studied the incremental cost question when developing this standard. And it has, through its research, come to a number of about $1.50 for phase one, which would come into effect in 2029.
11: This is $1.50 per tire?
16: $1.50 per tire. So that would be about $6 for an entire set in phase one and about $26 in phase two. And that is in comparison to fuel savings of about $179 in phase two and about $85 in phase one.
11: So you're saying that the amount of money that people are going to spend to replace their tires with more efficient ones is going to be less than the amount of money that they would spend on gas if they were driving less efficient tires.
16: That's right. We would expect those consumers to have that incremental cost fully paid back in the order of a few months, about half a year.
11: Any tips in the meantime before this rule does take effect, short of replacing your tires to help people squeeze better gas mileage out of the ones they have now?
16: Absolutely, yes. Besides buying more efficient tires, a consumer can make sure their tire is properly inflated. So the Energy Commission proposed standard is going to generate about $1 billion of fuel savings for consumer pocketbooks. That can also just also be achieved by making sure your tires are at the right pressure. It's about the same impact. Ideally, you have both a low rolling resistance tire and a well-inflated tire, but that's something consumers can go do right now to try to save money on fuel.
11: I've been speaking with Ken Ryder, Chief Policy Advisor at the California Energy Commission. Thanks so much for being with us.
16: Thanks for having me.
1: This is OPB. I'm Jeff Norcross. We're learning more about the tragic killing of five people near the town of Forest Grove, Oregon over the weekend. They include three generations from the same family. OPB reporter Holly Bartholomew is here with an update and a warning. This conversation will get graphic. Holly, hi.
17: Hi, Jeff.
1: What have investigators shared about the killings?
17: So police discovered the bodies early Saturday morning after a neighbor called to report that a car was on fire just outside Forest Grove in rural Washington County. Police said that the neighbor called just after 5 a.m. and was actually out there trying to help fight the fire. And then when fire crews got there, they discovered two bodies. So the fire crew pulled back and let dispatch know that they had found these bodies. And then police went out there, and while responding, police discovered the bodies of five people who were all shot repeatedly. They also discovered some tarps that had been placed over some of the bodies, and that several fires were started around the property, including the car fire that initially caught that neighbor's attention. Hmm.
1: We now know that three of those victims were family members. Who were they?
17: Yeah, so three of the victims were from the same family. There was Stella Kimsey, Rowan Kimsey, and Mary Kimsey. Rowan was Stella's mom, and Mary was Stella's grandmother and Rowan's mom. And from what we've heard, Rowan and Stella lived on that property in Forest Grove while Mary lived in Portland. It seems like Stella may have lived in Portland, too, at some point, and that Rowan worked in Portland as a tattoo artist.
1: Hmm. What about the other two people who died?
17: The other two people who were killed were Lindsay Haroldson and Lindsay's partner, Alvin Chu. They both lived in Portland. Police said that Lindsay was Stella's best friend. And we have not found a ton of information about either Lindsay or Alvin. But it seems like Lindsay was enrolled in beauty school to become a hairstylist, and that Alvin had recently moved to the Portland area, but doesn't seem to have any immediate family close to here.
1: A suspect was found dead on Sunday in Enumclaw, Washington. His name is Benjamin Parker. How is he connected to this family?
17: Mm-hmm. Parker was the partner of Stella, and according to what police just shared with us, they had been together for about a year. Apparently, Stella and Parker got into a big fight Thursday evening that lasted into early Friday morning. And during that fight, Stella told Parker that he had to leave. At this point, it seems Stella may have also been communicating with both Mary, the grandmother, and Lindsay, the best friend. Stella was on the phone with Lindsay at the time, it seems like, and police said that the call suddenly dropped. So Lindsay got worried and called Rowan, the mother, who was on the property with Stella and Benjamin, and Rowan said she was going to go check on them. Rowan went to do that, but never called Lindsay back. So Lindsay got worried, and then she went to go check on all three of them. But then Mary never heard back from Lindsay because Mary and Lindsay had been communicating as well. So Mary got worried. So she went to pick up Alvin, Lindsay's partner, and then they drove out there. So is it this sort of really tragic chain of people all just trying to check in on one another?
1: Yeah, I'll say. Have detectives learned any more about Benjamin Parker in the past few days?
17: Yeah, so police just told us that Parker called his mom Saturday night after the murders and confessed to her. His mom called police the next day, and according to Detective Mark Pavolny, this is what Parker's mom said he told her.
2: He said he had been planning this for a while and that it was premeditated. He said he planned to kill three people, but two more people were also killed.
17: Well, investigators are still obviously looking into this case, trying to find out things like how he got the gun and other important details like that. But from what they have shared, it didn't seem like Parker had a ton of previous encounters with law enforcement other than when his parents called for a wellness check on him earlier this year. Police were also unaware of any potential requests for restraining orders or anything like that that could have potentially been red flags for him obtaining a gun.
1: It's such an awful story. What kind of reaction are you hearing from the community in Forest Grove?
17: Leaders with the city council, including the mayor, offered condolences to the families and their thoughts to all of the first responders yesterday during a city council meeting. I also spoke with some folks in the community yesterday, and most of them didn't really want to talk. But those that did just kept talking about how tragic this was. And I think both those comments and then also people's hesitancy to talk speak about how difficult something like this is, especially for a small, tight-knit community like Forest Grove.
1: Yeah. Holly, thank you for this.
17: Thanks, Jeff.
1: Holly Bartholomew covers the Portland suburbs for OPB, and you can find the latest on this story at opb.org. It's All Things Considered on OPB, and I'm Jeff Norcross. Legendary singer, songwriter, actor, and philanthropist Dolly Parton rose from humble beginnings, growing up poor in rural Tennessee.
18: You know, we had a lot of stuff that money can't buy anyhow, as I often talk about. Things like love and kindness, and we had music.
1: Dolly Parton has died. She was 80. Coming up, we remember this true American icon. 15 minutes on OPB. 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
19: From NPR News, this is All Things Considered. I'm Elsa Chang.
11: And I'm Adrian Florido. It was over 45 years ago when Dolly Parton clicked her nails and realized, that sounds kind of like a typewriter. That's how one of her most famous songs came to life.
20: Working 9 to 5, what a way to make a living, barely getting by, it's all taking and no giving.
11: 9 to 5 was written for the movie of the same name. It became an anthem for working women. Dolly Parton died today at the age of 80. We're remembering her remarkable life all throughout today's program. But here, we'd like to feature some reporting about one song, a catchy pop hit with some powerful things to say about working life. From our archives, here's NPR's Lynn Neary.
21: Longtime labor leader and organizer Karen Nussbaum started her career back in the early 1970s as an office worker.
22: It was a kind of job where you were just not seen. You were just part of the wallpaper. I remember sitting at my desk at lunch one day and a student came in. I worked at a university, looked me dead in the eye and said, "Isn't anybody here?" And it was those kinds of things that just got under your skin a lot.
21: Nussbaum and some of her friends got together to talk about their frustrations. That led to a new organization. It was called 9 to 5. Nussbaum knew Jane Fonda through the anti-war movement and told her about it. That inspired Fonda to make a movie starring herself, Lily Tomlin, and Dolly Parton as three fed-up working women. Dabney Coleman played their insufferable boss.
23: Judy, you've got to help me. That mob has gone crazy out there. They're trying to kill me.
24: Well, why would they want to do a nasty thing like that?
23: I don't know. I'm not such a bad guy.
24: You're a sexist, egotistical, lying, hypocritical bigot.
21: The movie was the ultimate revenge fantasy for women who felt overworked, underpaid, and disrespected. Dolly Parton wrote the song while working on the film. 9 to 5 was number 2 at the box office in 1980, beaten only by The Empire Strikes Back. The song was number 1 on 3 different Billboard charts. Nussbaum says it's a perfect anthem for working women.
22: It starts with pride. Pour yourself a cup of ambition.
18: Tumble out of bed and I stumble to the kitchen. Pour myself a cup of ambition and yawn and stretch and try to come to life.
22: And then it goes to grievances. Barely getting by. They always take the credit.
18: They just use your mind and they never give you credit. It's enough to drive you crazy and you let it.
22: It then goes to class conflict. You're just a step on the boss man's ladder, and then it ends with collective power. You're in the same boat with a lot of your friends.
18: You're in the same boat with a lot of your
0: for the day your ship will come in and the tide's gonna turn and it's all gonna roll your way.
22: So in the space of this wildly popular song with a great beat, Dolly Parton just puts it all together all by herself. More than 20 years after 9 to 5 first came out, Rebecca Traister was starting her career. Traister's a New York Magazine writer who comments frequently on feminism and politics. Her most recent book, Good and Mad, is about the power of women's anger. But back then, she had a job as an assistant, which she says was just another name for a secretary.
3: It was a lot of getting coffee and making appointments and Xeroxing.
22: Traister and her friends found their jobs frustrating and stressful. They had ambitions for the future, but feared getting stuck. Sometimes they were just plain angry. They'd like to get together for a drink at a local bar where 9 to 5 was on the jukebox.
3: We'd be sitting around tables drinking beer and talking, and everybody would pound their fists on the table or pound their nails. You know, there's the sound of the typing in the back of that song, the click, click, click, click, click, click. And, you know, we'd sing it. And it was, at that point, it was a 20, 25-year-old song.
5: Anybody out there working 9 to 5 job? You can help us out.
22: Fast forward another 20-something years to the 2019 Grammys, and Dolly Parton brought down the house with a chorus of famous young singers, including Katy Perry and Miley Cyrus, belting out her famous song.
5: I want to move ahead.
22: There's a reason 9 to 5 has such staying power, says Rebecca Traister.
3: It's a song that contains complaints about so many frustrations and inequities and injustices within a workplace, some of them gendered, some of them capitalist, some of them about how power is so unequally distributed. It is a song that is simultaneously a song of angry complaint and immense good cheer. And there's something about that combination that makes it kind of addictive and fun.
22: A different take on the song emerged when the public radio program This American Life commissioned a new cover.
6: Tumble out of bed and I stumble to the kitchen for myself. A cup of ambition.
22: Meryl Garbus, lead singer of Tune Yards, says she wanted to bring a new sensibility to the song.
7: It is a great song because people can relate to feeling powerless.
22: Though she is now a successful singer, Garbus has worked a lot of jobs over the years.
7: I shredded files. I restocked shelves at a grocery store. I was a secretary, house cleaner.
22: Garbus says Parton's lyrics capture so much about the reality of workers' daily lives and their dreams.
7: How much dreaming it takes to get through some of those days, some of those miserable days, cleaning up other people's messes and generally being treated like trash. How much dreaming is needed in those times to get up the next morning and do it all again.

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2: 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Today is Tuesday, August 25th, 2026. It's 5 o'clock. Good evening. This is OPB's All Things Considered.
3: When I was little, I used to put a tin can on a tobacco stalk, stick it down in the cracks on the front porch, and that was my stage.
2: Country music superstar, American icon, Dolly Parton has died. We remember her remarkable life. We visit a city in Colorado where people are pushing back against stepped-up immigration enforcement. We also go to Tulsa, where utilities are aggressive about cutting power when people fall behind on their bills.
4: I wish every corporation commissioner had to sit in a house that had no electricity. 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
2: We'll hear how the cash-strapped University of Oregon is able to build student housing right now. And two of America's best novelists talk about how hard it is to write sometimes. I'm Jeff Norcross with Elsa Chang and Adrian Florido. Donald Orr has Northwest News after these national headlines.
5: Live from NPR News in Washington, I'm Ryland Barton. A federal judge has found that the U.S. Postal Service violated a court order blocking it from carrying out President